Emma Cimbala show about Jon Stewart. Then asked if I could do a weekly show. I agreed. Meanwhile, 30 miles to the west, Tom Michael was starting up KRTS, Marfa Public Radio. Larry shared a recording of my show with Tom and suggested that I do it for both stations. Tom said that so many people were approaching him with ideas for shows that would simply peter out after two or three episodes. Did Larry think that my show would have longer legs? Larry assured him that I could. Well, Tom, I'm wrapping it up after 20 years. Is that long enough? The last 12 years have been here on KWBU. And for this final episode, I have your requests with a few memories mixed in. Local singer-songwriter Katie Stewart requested Freight Train by Elizabeth Cotton.

Cotton was left-handed and strummed her guitar from bottom to top. She was hired by Ruth Crawford Seeger to help look after her young children, Peggy and Mike. She was totally surprised to come home one day to find Elizabeth singing to them. When he grew up, Mike would take her on tour with him. At my first KWBU meet-and-greet event, I was sitting at a table by myself. When a woman walked in, saw me, came straight over and said, "I have to talk to you." It was the late Mimi Montgomery of the Village Bakery in West. So I opened this set with Vina Vina, a Czech version of The Green Leaves of Summer by the Rangers in her honor. Longtime supporter Dr. May Wong once suggested a Stephen Foster show, and I chose to play Broadway singer Juanita Hall's rendition of Old Black Joe in her honor. Foster worked to humanize the black experience in his music, as he did so well in this song. First, though, Vina Vina.

Midnight Special by Huey Ledbetter, better known as Leadbelly, a song from his time in Sugarland Prison. I played this one for EJ, an inmate at the Hughes Unit in Gatesville. In a letter, he told me that I had quite a fan club there. He was even a listener member and told his out-of-state family about the show so that they had something current to talk about when they called. Diane Bernhardt requested Miss the Mississippi and You, stressing that she would miss me as well. I chose Roseanne Cash's take from her album, The List, a collection of essential country songs that her dad, Johnny Cash, gave her. Brian Brown has been a longtime listener and requested Townes Van Zandt's cover of the Rolling Stones' Dead Flowers. And a tip of the hat to Brian's late wife, Michelle.

very big for 21, and it seems like I never could have any good clean fun, cause every time I'd go outside, some great big old bully'd come along. He'd hit me in the face and he'd knock me to the ground, and he'd start to kicking me all around, and that ain't exactly fair, friends. That's wrong. So I got me a paper the other night, and I crawled up on the sofa and I turned on the light, and I flipped through the pages till I found the classified ads. Said, take karate from Lee.

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He must have been at least about 7'4", and he looked like he's prone to easy aggravation. He said, Lee Hung Chow, Aki Dung, that's Japanese for fee, fi, fo, fum. I tried to explain my entire situation. He said, number one course, Yankee self-defense, $200.25. I said, what's the 25 cents for? And he said, repairs.

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He said, Hasso, Yankee don't like my race. I said, now there's a mistake, man, and that's true. Well, I've been for you Japanese all along. You Japanese just can't do no wrong. And I thought you got a

0: relieved before he had a chance to do me any definite harm. 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
1: Talkin' Karate Blues from Townes Van Zandt's first album on I Hear America Singing. I'm Ross Burns. In college, my friends Mike, Leonard, and Sharon had a Peter, Paul, and Mary clone group. Mike grew up in Houston and knew Van Zandt. He would introduce the song saying how his friend had recorded this album and it went absolutely nowhere. Before the next set, please grab a pen or pencil or your cell phone and go to Wednesday, June 3rd. In the 11:30 to 2 p.m. slot, mark Lunch with Ross. Yep, this is your invitation to join me for a light lunch and conversation here at KWBU. The station is located at 2100 River Street, just off LaSalle. Nothing big, just a chance to meet you and share some memories. It'll be a good way to put some faces to those of you who have been listeners. Longtime listener Raphael gave me a list of song requests, and I chose one based on a true story. 20 Naked Pentecostals in a Pontiac by Cornerstone. In 1993, two brothers who were Pentecostal preachers in Floydada up in the Panhandle persuaded members of their congregation that the devil was after them and that they had to flee. After a wild ride through Texas, leaving a string of abandoned cars along with all their luggage, clothes, and identification papers, they crashed into a tree in Vinton, Louisiana, where the song picks up.

H-E-B arborist extraordinaire Don Alexander asked for a Stan Rogers song. He saw Rogers' final performance at Kerrville Folk Festival before Rogers boarded that fatal flight back home to Canada. After discussing several songs, we agreed on the stirring Northwest Passage.

It's called I'd Have to Be Crazy, Plum Out of My Mind, Fall Out of Love with You. My friend Willie Nelson took it up there for me. We'll see you next time around. Thank God for no rain.

Loving You, That's All, for documentary filmmaker Joe O'Connell from Hutto. That was a live version from the Kerrville Folk Festival. Next up, request from a couple of Davids. My best friend since high school, David Sharp requested Joan Baez's biggest hit, The Night They Drove Old Dixie Down.

My former boss at TSTC Harlingen suggested an early Bob Dylan song. If I had to do it all over again, I'd do it all over you, as performed by the mayor of McDougal Street himself, Dave Van Ronk, and the Red Onion Jazz Band.

Well, this song and Talking Karate Blues clearly prove that even the greatest songwriters can write a clunker now and then. The final request come from two ladies that have long supported the show, offering many suggestions and even some music to it as well. Zena Piercy requested Knight Rider's Lament by Jerry Jeff Walker.

Nancy Marquis first saw Kris Kristofferson at a small club early in his career and thought he was the real deal, so she requested one of his songs. I chose For the Good Times.

This is Ross Burns, and I want to thank Larry, Tom, Brody, Joe Riley, and the rest of the crew here at KWBU, as well as you, the listeners, for the good times we've shared over the past 20 years. I hope to return with a few special shows in the future. Now, this is the one I want to leave you with, a song that expresses my feelings at this time so very well. The Clancy Brothers and Tommy Makeham with The Parting Glass.

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1: I'm Ross Burns. It's been my pleasure to share this music with you. Here's to you who have made it all worth the while. And please, keep on singing.

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1: Ross Burns has been the man behind I Hear America Singing, bringing his personal music collection, deep knowledge, and stories to listeners across the Waco area for more than a decade. 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

I put my mouth on it. 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

His latest album is Paradise, and be sure to look for his book of poems and short stories called Every Good Boy Does Fine. 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
0: 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If you enjoy the show, take a moment to subscribe and leave a review wherever you listen. Up next, we have a band that built their reputation the old-fashioned way, one show at a time. Growing out of a long-running Monday night residency at Kenny's Castaways in New York's Greenwich Village, since then they've released a steady run of albums, played well over 1,000 shows, and built a devoted following simply known as the Yarmy. With a sound that blends country storytelling, roots rock, and modern Americana, they've shared stages with everyone from Dwight Yoakam and Alison Krauss to Railroad Earth and Leon Russell, and have appeared on the Grammy ballot 4 times. Their latest album, Saturday Night Sermon, is a set of songs that lean into reflection, resilience, and life on the road. Please welcome back to the Mountain Stage our good friends, Yarn.
6: Thank you, David. That's big and strong, David Mayfield, right there. It's so good to be back. It's been 12 years since we played this show, and just what an honor to do it. And it's good to see Larry's here as well, and let's have some fun.

0: 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We are Hudost.
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0: Thank you, everyone.
2: Their latest album, The Monkey in the Crown, is available wherever you get your music. 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Well, we'd like to say a special hello to you right now if you're listening over KXCV in Maryville, Missouri, or over WUMB in Boston, Massachusetts. We're glad to have you listening, and we hope you can join us next week when Kathy Matea will be back to welcome the Paul Thorne Band, Ray Benson, Sonny Sweeney, and Andy Friedman. This is David Mayfield, and you're listening to Mountain Stage, live performance radio from the Mountain State of West Virginia. 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Hotel accommodations for Mountain Stage guests are provided by the Charleston, West Virginia Marriott Town Center Hotel, centrally located for the business and pleasure traveler in downtown Charleston's retail district. 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
3: 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And let me tell you, things get tense as we explore wrath. 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It can be really cathartic to just let it all out sometimes. And boy, do some of these characters really get cathartic. 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So don't get mad. 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

0: got Philip Parker on the cello. Give him a hand. And Will Thomas on the drums.
1: Oh, yeah.
0: We've been enjoying playing these shows together, and this particular one

Thank you so much. We have one more song. This has been really fun. Such a good night. Chris Smithers is like one of my favorite of all time. So I'm so excited.

Her latest album, Real Warmth, is available on No Quarter Records. Give it up one more time for Joan Shelley. Alrighty, it's time for my favorite part of the show, when we roll the grand piano down into the spotlight and we feature our piano man, Bob Thompson. Bob's going to play Things Are Getting Better by the late, great Cannonball Adderley. Welcome to the Mountain Stage, Bob Thompson.

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5: The Americans say my nation is failing, says Ms. Romero in her kitchen, but they won't let us breathe. They're strangling us.
4: Israel's military strikes hard in southern Lebanon.
6: In a street in the village of Mashgara, there's not much left standing, with the floors of the buildings pancaked down on top of each other after the airstrikes here.
4: And how some Greeks reacted to the idea of a 13-hour workday.
7: We are humans, not machines. Yorgos's anguished cry silences the buzz of conversation in the taverna where he's worked for more than 30 years.

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1: Welcome to Shout, Black Gospel Music Moments. I'm Robert Darden. Who was the greatest shouter in gospel music history? Now, many folks believe it was Archie Brownlee with the Blind Boys of Mississippi. But I think you can make a great case for the Reverend June or Julius Cheeks. Cheeks was born in abject poverty in South Carolina, left school after the second grade to pick cotton and sing. He eventually joined the sensational Nightingales, where they had their greatest success with songs like Somewhere to Lay My Head and The Last Mile of the Way. After the Nightingales, Cheeks recorded several fine releases, including The Reverend June Cheeks Sings, which includes this powerful version of the traditional gospel song, Mountain Railroad. Oh, and one other thing about Cheeks. He was functionally illiterate. His prodigious knowledge of the Bible came from listening to recordings of the Bible recorded on dozens of 78s.

0: 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I'm Aisha Roscoe.
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0: Hello, my name is Douglas Henry, Dean of the Honors College at Baylor University, with this week's edition of Likely Stories. Fantasy writer R.F. Kuang published her sixth novel last year. It's called Catabasis, an odd but fitting Greek word for her story of academic misadventure. Catabasis means going down, a descent, a plunge. Think Odysseus' descent into Hades, Aeneas in Virgil's epic, Dante in the Inferno. In Kuang's book, two Cambridge doctoral students, Alice and Peter, scholars of analytic magic, also descend into hell. Their advisor, Professor Grimes, is an arrogant tyrant. He's also a top scholar, a golden ticket for grad students who survive him. When an experiment goes awry, Grimes literally explodes, sending his spirit to the underworld. If you're dissertating, losing your professor is a crisis. So Alice and Peter work some nifty magic and descend to hell to bring Grimes back from the dead. To hell and back stories often involve loved ones worthy of the descent. Not here. Dark intimations swirl. Serial harasser? Predator? Sexual offender? Or merely difficult mentor? Harsh taskmaster? Self-absorbed genius? Grimes' character is indeterminate for much of the book. What's clear is he's damaged Alice and Peter. Their ivory tower is tarnished. But their quest unites Alice and Peter. Self-knowledge, self-disclosure, and mutual support help them through hell's regions of pride, desire, greed, wrath, violence, cruelty, and tyranny. Whether they get home and in what condition, you should discover for yourself. I enjoyed Catabasis. Allusions abound to underworldly stories. Homer, Plato, Virgil, Ovid, Dante, T.S. Eliot, and Chinese and Norse mythology. Kuang folds their imaginative worlds into a riotous amalgamation. She pulls perennial conundrums into the adventure. Zeno's paradoxes, Theseus' ship, the liar's paradox, Aristotle's logic, Gödel's theorems, Wittgenstein on language. Alice and Peter debate and deploy them in their magical spells. More crucially, Alice and Peter are sympathetic characters. You want to know them and for them to be okay. Kuang's book isn't perfect. Dubious literary criticism and philosophy, misinterpretations and misattributions distracted me. Fun with ideas and freewheeling imagination are great, but better when born of richly textured knowledge. Mostly, I'm glad I read the book, survived hell, and made it back to invite you, too, to go to hell and live to tell others about it.
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10: I'm Windsor Johnston with these headlines. The U.S. military says it fired a missile this weekend to disable a commercial ship that was headed toward a port in Iran. The incident took place at the same time the U.S. and Iran are still trying to work out a deal to reopen the Strait of Hormuz. The prime minister of Lebanon is accusing Israel of escalating the conflict in southern Lebanon. The comments came after the Israeli military carried out new airstrikes and issued evacuation warnings for more than a dozen communities. In Southeast Asia, heavy rains are threatening the search for two people still missing inside a flooded cave in Laos. Five others have already been rescued after spending more than a week trapped underground. I'm Windsor Johnston, NPR News in Washington.

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1: This is Weekend Edition from NPR News. I'm Aisha Roscoe, and it's time to play the puzzle. Joining us is Will Shortz. He's puzzle editor of the New York Times and puzzle master of Weekend Edition. How's it going, Will?
2: I am great. How are you, Aisha?
1: I am good, blessed, and highly favored. Will you please remind us of last week's challenge?
2: Yes, it came from Jim Francis of Kirkland, Washington. I said, think of a famous singer, eight-letter first name, four-letter last. I said the first syllable of her first name, the second syllable of her first name backward, and the last name forward again are all verbs associated with human desire. What singer is this? Well, it's Courtney Love, makes the words court, yen, and love.
1: Oh, okay. Well, a lot of people got this. I guess Courtney Love has a good name for puzzles, I would think.
2: Yes.
1: But there were nearly 2,000 correct entries this week. That's a lot. And our winner is Larry Birkenmeyer of Glenview, Illinois. Congratulations, Larry.
3: Well, thank you very much.
1: So, Larry, how did you figure out this week's answer?
3: Well, as you say, about 2,000 people got it, so it wasn't too hard for us. But I thought it was something about romantic verb, and love came to mind immediately, and four-letter word, love. Okay, singer's named Love. Courtney Love is the only one I could think of right off. And then court, and then, okay, Courtney again. Okay, got it.
1: So how long have you been playing the puzzle?
3: Oh, 5 to 6 years, probably.
1: Okay. And so you've been submitting, but this is your first time winning, and you, like, I mean, you had a lot of competition. So that's good.
3: Got lucky.
1: Yeah. So what do you do when you're not playing the puzzle?
3: We are both retired, and we play tennis and volleyball, and I golf, and I read a lot. My wife loves to bake, and she does some gardening, so we keep ourselves busy.
1: Yeah, that sounds really busy. I mean, volleyball, I mean, and tennis, that's very active. More active than me. Well, it sounds like you're ready to play the puzzle, but I got to ask you, are you ready to play the puzzle?
3: Yeah, I'm ready.
1: All right, take it away, Will.
2: All right, Larry and Aisha, every answer today is a word, name, or a familiar phrase in which the first syllable is pronounced fair, F-A-I-R, in any spelling. For example, if I said locale for an exhibition, you would say a fairground.
3: Okay.
2: Here's number one, a long stretch on a golf course.
3: Fairway.
2: Right, alternative to Celsius in temperatures.
3: Fahrenheit.
2: Right, Alaska City, just south of the Arctic Circle.
3: Fairbanks.
2: Uh-huh, a boat that transports passengers across a river or body of water.
3: A fairy?
2: Yes, a monarch in ancient Egypt.
3: A pharaoh?
2: Yes, a medical term for the throat.
3: Pharynx.
2: Pharynx, good. Revolving ride at an amusement park.
3: A Ferris wheel.
2: Good job. Cinderella or Hansel and Gretel?
3: A fairy tale.
2: Yes, a small domesticated animal related to the European polecat.
3: Ferret.
2: That's it. Historical Jewish sect in the Gospels and Acts of the Apostles.
3: The Pharisees.
2: Good. County of Northern Virginia that's adjacent to Washington, D.C. I bet Aisha knows this.
1: Yeah, I do know this one, just because I live near
3: I'm not sure on this one. It helped
1: me out.
3: Oh,
1: yeah. Fairfax.
2: Fairfax. Good job.
3: Yes. Okay.
2: How about actress Morgan?
3: Fairchild.
2: Good. Lewis, who leads the Nation of Islam.
3: Lewis Farrakhan.
2: Good. Chemical secreted by the body that's a stimulant to others.
3: A pheromone.
2: Good. And here's your last one, a fond goodbye.
3: Farewell.
2: Good job.
1: Yes, yeah, that like you did a wonderful job, just fabulous job. So how do you feel, Larry?
3: I feel great. I was hoping I didn't embarrass myself, and I think I did all right.
1: Oh, yeah, did better than all right. You ran away with the whole thing. For playing our puzzle today, you'll get a weekend edition lapel pin as well as puzzle books and games. You can read all about it at npr.org/puzzle. And Larry, what member station do you listen to?
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1: That's Larry Birkenmeyer of Glenview, Illinois. Thanks so much for playing the puzzle.
3: Well, thank you very much. It was fun.
1: All right, Will, what's next week's challenge?
2: Yes, it comes from Mike Reese, who's a longtime writer and showrunner for The Simpsons. Name a classic song with a two-word title, drop the first letter, add an R after the new first letter, and the result will be the names of two countries, one after the other. What song is this? So again, a classic song, two-word title, drop the first letter, add an R after the new first letter, and the result will be the names of two countries, one after the other. What song is this?
1: When you have the answer, go to our website, npr.org/puzzle, to submit your response. Just fill out the form on the puzzle page. Remember, just one entry, please. Our deadline for entries this week is Thursday, June 4th at 3 p.m. Eastern. Don't forget to include a phone number where we can reach you. If you're the winner, we'll give you a call. And if you pick up the phone, you'll get to play on the air with the puzzle editor of the New York Times and puzzle master of Weekend Edition, Will Shortz. Thank you, Will.
2: Thank you, Aisha.
1: At last week's meeting of top cancer researchers, there was big news. It's a new drug that researchers say is redefining treatment of pancreatic cancer, a disease once thought to be virtually untreatable. We're joined now by NPR consumer health correspondent Yuki Noguchi, who is coming to us with some positive news, and we really like that. Thank you for being here.
4: Happy to oblige.
1: So, what makes this news so significant?
4: You know, it's that this drug seems to have unlocked this new way to treat pancreatic cancer, which, as you mentioned, is one of the most lethal cancers. And it's also pretty common. You know, about 70,000 people in the U.S. get diagnosed with it every year. And while with other cancers, we've seen treatments increase 5-year survival rates to like 70%, with pancreatic cancer, that rate is 13%.
1: So tell us a bit about what makes this a potential breakthrough.
4: The drug is called daraxonrasib. It basically turns off the signals for mutated pancreatic cells to reproduce. It stops cancer from growing. What's so exciting is that we know similar drugs using these same RAS mutations, as they're called, have greatly improved survival for colorectal cancer and lung cancers already. So that's why the chief medical officer at the American Society for Clinical Oncology called it the most innovative and exciting new announcement at their meeting this year, and also why the drug's chief investigator, Brian Wolpin, at Dana-Farber Cancer Institute, called it a new era for patients.
5: Drugs that really get at the basis, the molecular basis of the disease, will allow us to make it much more treatable and have patients live for substantially longer. This trial, daraxonrasib, the data we've seen, is the first step in that process.
1: And what does this mean for patients?
4: Well, in the phase 3 trial, it shows reduced risk of death by 60% and increases overall patient survival to more than a year, 13 months to be exact, which is roughly double how long people typically live on chemotherapy treatments, because chemo just doesn't work well on pancreatic tumors. You know, but another big benefit is that it comes with fewer side effects and less harsh ones. The most common is like an acne-like rash, you know, often mild, but in severe cases can look like, you know, bloody sores. But by comparison, you know, anyone who knows chemotherapy knows it's just really terrible. Patients often quit because they can't tolerate these various side effects. Notably, that did not happen with this drug. And that's so critical because not only is it extending life, it's making the quality of that time better. And I've been talking to patients who tell me how grateful they are for this drug. You know, Nebraska Senator Ben Sasse has also spoken about being in this successful trial and how grateful he is for that.
1: So what's the next step? Is this going to be available to everybody?
4: It is increasingly available, yes, because the Food and Drug Administration has already expanded patient access to it, even though the agency hasn't granted full approval yet. You know, that's expected potentially by the end of the year.
1: That's NPR's Yuki Noguchi. Thank you so much for speaking with us today.
4: Thank you, Aisha.
1: Theo Baker's reporting for his college paper 3 years ago led to the resignation of Stanford University's president. Baker's written a book called How to Rule the World. It's about what he learned in college, including how tech executives and venture capitalists compete for promising students.
6: There's an entirely integrated system to try to exploit and extract talent as early as it arrives. There are students who are upperclassmen who are employed as talent scouts by venture capital firms to try to seek out the freshmen the second they arrive.
1: Listen to that conversation tomorrow on Morning Edition. Just ask your smart speaker to play NPR or your member station by name. Allen Ginsberg was perhaps the most important post-war poet of the 20th century. His work influenced countless writers and gave voice to the perspective of a new generation that would change popular culture itself. Ginsberg was born 100 years ago this Wednesday. The anniversary is being celebrated in literary events around the world. From New York, Tom Vitale has this appreciation.
7: In 1985, sitting in his Lower East Side bedroom office in a plain denim shirt, amid shelves of books and Buddhist devotional objects, Allen Ginsberg told me he was interested in the nature of consciousness. He said his poems looked political, but he was simply trying to capture his thoughts.
8: I write about what goes through my mind, and naturally the world goes through my mind. So it looks like I'm writing about the world, but I'm just writing about notating the record of my mind's epiphanies.
7: The epiphanies in Ginsberg's most famous poem, Howl, were about the lives and exploits of his circle of friends who became known as the Beats, including novelists Jack Kerouac and William Burroughs. In an era of Eisenhower and Disney, these literary hipsters craved jazz, smoked reefer, and popped pills. But they were also serious about their art. They embraced pacifism, sexual freedom, and Zen Buddhism.
9: Now, since the reading is going reasonably well, I'd like to try to read Howl.
7: Ginsberg wrote Howl in 1955. 3 years later, he recorded it at a Chicago festival.
9: I saw the best minds of my generation destroyed by madness, starving, hysterical, naked, dragging themselves through the Negro streets at dawn looking for an angry fix. Angel-headed hipsters burning for the ancient heavenly connection to the starry dynamo in the machinery of night.
7: Lawrence Ferlinghetti published Howl in the Pocket Poet series of his City Lights Press. At a conference on the Beats in 1994, he told me the little 75-cent paperback had a giant impact.
10: Before Allen Ginsberg's Howl, the state of poetry in America was a little bit the way it is today. Poetry about poetry, language about language. So when Howl knocked the sides out of things, just the way rock music in the 60s knocked the sides out of the old music world.
7: Howl gave voice to an undercurrent of dissatisfaction and alienation in Eisenhower's America. Today, Ginsberg's poetry still resonates, says Academy of American Poets Chancellor Cornelius Eady.
11: He was a large poet, and his influence is great. The beat poets, political poets, jazz poets, queer poets, he was a fundamental rock for so many voices.
7: While Howl was Ginsberg's most famous poem, his masterpiece came later, Kaddish, named for the Jewish prayers for the dead. He wrote it for his mother, Naomi, who died in a New York mental institution.
8: Aye, we do worse. We're in a fix. You're out. Death let you out. Death had the mercy. You're done with your century. Done with God. Done with the path through it. Done with yourself at last. Pure, back to the babe dark before your father, before us all, before the world, there rest.
7: Like many of his finest poems, Ginsberg said he wrote Kaddish using a technique he learned from Jack Kerouac, of capturing his stream of consciousness on paper.
8: Well, that was a result of listening to Ray Charles and reading the rhythms of the Kaddish in an old Hebrew book that a friend gave me, and a big shot of methamphetamine. Coming home from Hoboken at dawn and sitting down at my desk, and continuing writing that afternoon and all night long and up for the next afternoon, one big session.
7: Allen Ginsberg was born in 1926 in Paterson, New Jersey. His father, Lewis, was a high school teacher and himself a lyric poet. His father introduced him to poetry, but the younger Ginsberg didn't take himself seriously as a writer until he was a freshman at Columbia University.
8: I sort of committed myself internally when I met Kerouac and Burroughs in 1944-45. Because they made such a spiritual impression on me that I realized this was a quality I hadn't met in my life before, except maybe in my mother's madness, except theirs was sane.
7: The Beats dedicated themselves to what Jack Kerouac described as a new vision that would strip away layers of false language to reveal the truth of what was actually happening. Ginsberg said in the end, his writing was about sympathy. His poem, Sunflower Sutra, describes a moment in 1955 in which he and Kerouac noticed an ash-covered sunflower husk in a Berkeley train yard.
12: We're beautiful golden sunflowers inside, blessed by our own seed and golden, hairy, naked accomplishment bodies, growing into mad, black, formal sunflowers in the sunset, spied on by our own eyes under the shadow of the mad locomotive riverbank sunset, Frisco, hilly, tin can, evening, sit down vision.
7: Allen Ginsberg died in 1997 at the age of 70. His books of poetry have sold more than 1 million copies. For NPR News, I'm Tom Vitale in New York.
1: 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I'm Aisha Roscoe.
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27: $7.
23: $10,000.
28: Yeah, I would say $5.
24: On things
23: that seem
26: priceless.
24: Priceless.
23: Priceless.
28: Priceless. Is it really?
23: So start at the top. So
28: bring
23: so
28: on the pressure.
23: We're going to start the show with a story from our producer, Molly Webster.
28: I don't remember any of it.
23: Started actually with some medical journals.
28: Yeah, it was. So that was interesting because it was some of the most poetic writing I've seen out of doctors ever. One journal article said, like, what would one more month mean to a 37-year-old mother who has four children? Or what would one more month mean if you are a 67-year-old who's about to go traveling around the world? People were just kind of like drifting these questions out there where they were saying,
23: all these questions seem to circle around a seemingly simple story of the pricing of a drug, a cancer drug.
28: And the story begins with this guy named Leonard.
29: Leonard Saltz. I'm a medical oncologist at Memorial Sloan Kettering Cancer Center,
28: which is here in New York, and it's one of the largest cancer centers in the country. So it's June in 2012.
23: Mm-hmm.
28: Leonard Saltz is at a conference, and at this conference is a pharmaceutical company called Sanofi, and they give a presentation about a new drug that they have.
29: A drug called Zaltrap. Zaltrap is a drug that targets the blood supply to the tumor.
28: It cuts off the blood supply, which means the tumor can't grow. So this new drug is presented, and they like present the data.
29: And they showed that the survival difference
28: between the people who got Zaltrap and the people who didn't
29: was 1.4 months or 42 days.
28: In other words, if you take this drug, you could get 42 more days of life on average.
29: 42 days.
30: Down to the yeah. Fine grain.
29: Oh, please. I could show you some graphs that have been put up at meetings that show survival curves calculated out to two decimal places in terms of months. So I'm looking
30: so that's
29: at the,
30: like not a tenth of a month.
29: A hundredth of a month. That's a little over 7 hours.
30: What?
29: It's pseudo-precision.
28: Pseudo-precision.
29: At any rate.
28: Anyways, the FDA approves the drug. And basically, once the FDA approves the drug, public insurance has to take it. And then the private insurance companies just follow suit, which means you get prescribed the drug and people pay for it.
23: And what does the drug cost?
28: That's the thing.
29: It costs
28: roughly
29: $30,000 for a three-month course.
28: Wow.
29: So
28: Leonard's like, wow, that is expensive. And there was already another drug on the market, did the same thing, and it cost half as much. To put that in context, this is just one drug that's $11,000 a month. A normal cancer patient might take dozens of drugs.
29: One needs growth factors to help support the white blood cell count, which you sometimes need in chemo. Those can be $5,000 every 2 to 3 weeks. If you need antibiotics to treat infections, those aren't cheap. And then you need a pharmacist to prepare it. They're labor intensive. You need tubing and equipment and needles to give it. You need trained nurses to administer it. You need doctors to take care of the patients. And don't forget there's a cost for a CAT scan or MRI. And then, of course, someone's got to pay for the real estate, the heat, and the lights. None of those prices are figured into it. Okay? I'm just giving you the cost of the drug.
28: So Leonard calls up one of his colleagues.
31: My name is Peter Bach. I'm a physician at Memorial Sloan Kettering.
28: Peter is the number cruncher of the group, and Len grabbed him and ran him through all the data.
31: And we walked through the out-of-pocket expenses for Medicare beneficiaries. If they don't have additional insurance, 20 cents of every dollar they pay out of pocket.
28: They'd be paying something like $2,000 out of pocket every month for just this drug.
31: It's $2,200 if I remember the number correctly.
28: For a lot of Medicare patients.
31: That's all of their money. Never mind other drugs. That's when I thought we should go public with it.
28: Memorial Sloan Kettering, they decide to boycott this drug.
29: Now,
28: when you guys made that decision, was that, that feels like a big deal?
29: It did feel like a big deal, and it felt like a big enough deal that we decided to write the op-ed piece in the New York Times.
28: They write an op-ed in the Times that basically says, look, this is crazy, $11,000 a month for a drug that maybe gives you 42 more days of life?
29: Is that worth it?
28: We reached out to Sanofi to talk about the price of Zaltrap, and they declined to comment. But in a statement that they released when this whole Zaltrap thing happened, they said that they incur so many costs for researching and developing and bringing a drug to market that that is what their pricing is based on. Leonard doesn't disagree.
29: We need these companies. They're the ones developing the drugs,
28: which aren't easy to develop.
29: If we talk about colon cancer,
28: he says for years there was only one drug on the market called 5-FU.
29: 5-FU was patented in August of 1957. It was from 1957 until 1996 that a second drug came along.
28: That's how long it takes to develop a good drug, or?
29: In that interim, there were over 70 drugs that were tried and failed.
28: I feel like I don't give it enough credit because that just astounded me.
29: It's very, very hard.
28: And that, according to Leonard, is one of the reasons why prices are just going to keep going up.
29: But sooner or later, this system is going to fall apart. And at what point does society say, there isn't an infinite number of dollars that we can commit to our healthcare system?
28: Mm-hmm. It's funny because I had this interesting reaction to the word society. Why is society involved in my conversation with my doctor about if I want to take this drug that may give me another month and a half of life?
29: Why is society involved? Because you're not paying. Someone else has to pay that.
28: Obviously, he says, it's your insurance. I mean, say you're part of a policy that has 1,000 members.
29: Let's say that the premium for that is $100. So we got $100, 1,000 people, we got ourselves $100,000.
28: Yeah.
29: Okay? So we now have $100,000 to take care of that 1,000 people.
28: For that month.
29: For whatever amount of time. Yeah. If now one person comes up with a healthcare cost, let's say it's for a month, that is $100,000 in that month, everybody else is in trouble. There's no money left.
28: So they write this op-ed saying, like, prices are too high and the drugs are not that great. And sort of the next, like, notable wave is 100 doctors get together and they co-sign an editorial, which basically says, we totally agree with everything you guys are saying, but we have an even bigger issue. You know, with Zaltrap, you're talking about an expensive drug that maybe doesn't really do that much. It's kind of easy, even though it had never been done before, to say, we're not going to use this. But what do you do when you have a really expensive drug, but it's really, really good?
2: Is that like a one day in the future we will face this kind of question?
28: No, that is like a now, today question.
3: The most important new medicine approved this year.
28: Everyone I talked to pointed me to this new drug.
4: Called Sovaldi.
5: It's known as Sovaldi.
28: Sovaldi.
6: Why many in the medical community are calling the new medication
28: the blockbuster.
8: Sovaldi came on the market last December.
28: So that's December 2013.
8: Correct.
28: This is Bruce.
8: Bruce Moll. I'm the editor of Commonwealth Magazine.
28: He's written about Sovaldi, and here's the basic story, right? It is a drug that treats
8: hepatitis C,
28: which is caused by a virus.
8: And the disease itself goes to work on your liver. It inflames it. It scars it.
28: It can cause liver cancer, cirrhosis. It can be fatal. And for the longest time, the treatments that they had just really weren't that great, or they just had wretched side effects. But along comes Sovaldi, and it's one pill, 12 weeks. You take it with some other antiviral meds. It is a super simple treatment option.
8: And the side effects are very minimal.
28: And so a lot of doctors start to prescribe it.
8: In the first half of 2014, 70,000 people in the country, in the United States, were treated. And it had a 95% rate of cure. In other words,
28: holy cow,
8: the virus was
28: big.
8: Eradicated. That's very big.
28: But in fitting with our story,
8: this drug costs $1,000 a pill.
28: Whoa. For like one pill that I take?
8: One a day.
9: Drop the price! Drop the price! Drop the price!
28: Which angered a lot of people with hep C. In total, it costs $84,000. And if you think about the fact that in 2014, we know at least 70,000 people got this drug.
8: Then you're starting to talk about serious money.
28: Wait, I just timesed out 70,000 times 84,000, and I got something with seven zeros in it. It's 588, and then there's seven zeros, which is like $5 billion?
8: Yes, yeah.
0: The big question is how states will pay for what could be upwards of...
28: And so we have a situation where states are basically having to ration.
8: Yeah.
28: Say in Massachusetts...
8: Most of the insurers currently are requiring some liver damage before you can take the drug.
28: Similar restrictions are happening in other states. Florida, it's happening in Oregon, Illinois.
1: The doctor says the only option may be to wait until you're even sicker.
28: And then there's Arizona. Out of the entire state... Public insurance only approves 180 people for treatment.
23: What, just 180?
28: Just 180. Now, when I talked to a representative of the company that makes the drug...
4: Greg Alton, Executive Vice President for Corporate and Medical Affairs for Gilead Sciences.
28: He says, you got to keep in mind, this is not a chronic care situation. This is a...
4: Cure. We're talking about 12 weeks of therapy, period. That's it. And you're done and you've cured somebody.
28: So he says, this is a one-time deal. This is like one-time $84,000. And then you're done. Think about all the years you'll live without having an illness. Then you'll see.
4: Over a 20-year period, the savings that will accrue to the system by having a patient cured of hepatitis C.
28: He also said it's important to understand that every hepatitis C sufferer is not going to hit the system at the same time. So all of the cost is spread out, right? Which is totally true, but I think there's like this bigger picture here. And Bruce points it out, too.
8: It's sort of like a precursor of what could come because these companies are developing drugs all the time. What if you could get a drug, but it was very expensive to treat diabetes?
28: And then you're talking tens of millions of people.
8: An enormous segment of the population.
28: Even if just a fraction of them want a drug that's $1,000 per day, that's practically our entire U.S. budget.
8: What do you do in that case? A drug comes along like that and throws everything out of whack.
28: This is the part where I really sort of got hooked in, where it's like, how do you answer this question? Is it that, you know, at a certain point, you just draw a line and you say, beyond this point, we're not paying.
23: But beyond what point?
28: Exactly. I mean, that's the hard part. Like, how good does a treatment have to be for you to say this is worth the price that it's been set at?
29: I don't think we have rejected out of hand, but I don't think...
28: I got into this a bit with Leonard. Either. In the case of Zaltrap, they said, all right, 42 days, that much money, we're not going to do it. But would it have been different if it was 50 days or 100? Is that enough? I'm sure you want to be talking in years, but I guess the question is, like, what would be a... Is there a magic line for you?
29: I can't personally determine it for everybody, but ultimately, as a society, we're going to have to reach an understanding of what that cut point is.
28: What is one more year or one more month or one more day of life worth to us?
29: You know, people like to say, yeah, so what's the value of a human life? And the answer is, boy, that's a complicated question, but a really important one, because nobody thinks it's infinite.
5: Ah, well,
28: I guess what does 42 days mean in the sense of, is that something that you'd pay $50,000 for if you were, I mean, of course you would. That it's like,
5: no,
28: I almost can't even ask the question, but I don't know.
5: Well, I think it's a good question. I think ethically it would be to the good of patients and doctors to have this conversation.
28: This is Susan.
5: Susan Gubar, writer of the Living with Cancer blog for the New York Times.
28: Back in 2008, Susan went to the doctor. She hadn't been feeling well for a while. They thought it was some sort of bowel issue, but then the doctor walked into the room and said she had
5: advanced stage ovarian cancer. Most ovarian cancers are diagnosed at a late stage, and it's basically incurable. You're given a diagnosis of 3 to 5 years.
28: Wow, that is, you go from having unlimited time in your mind to 3 to 5 years in like a doctor's visit.
5: Yeah, it's a big shock. You sort of enter a zone where you're not quite aware of what you're doing.
28: That day, the day she was diagnosed, she was told, pack a bag, get in a car, and drive to Indianapolis. You need surgery now.
5: So I went the next day to Indianapolis, and the day after that, I had the debulking surgery, which takes out the ovaries and the uterus and the fallopian tubes and the spleen and sometimes the cervix and sometimes the appendix and the bowel. And
28: are you serious?
5: Yeah. It's called the mother of all surgeries.
28: And then, just like that, she was doing multiple rounds of chemo.
5: Chemicals that are used, they destroy all quick-growing cells.
28: Okay.
5: So, for example, you have no hair, no eyebrows, no eyelashes, that you know. I got terrible sores in my mouth. I have no idea why, but I know this happens to other people. But yeah, the other thing is this extreme fatigue.
28: And Susan, who writes for a living, couldn't even read.
5: I would look at a page and think, had I turned a page? Chemotherapy, it really is toxic to the spirit, to the heart, to the mind. Just the normal aspects of life feel polluted.
28: Have you ever had to think about cost?
5: I was never informed of the cost of any drug or any procedure I was given, which really makes me think about how masked these costs are.
28: Would you want to be thinking about cost while you're going through it, or is it better to just say, here are your treatment options, these are statistical outcomes, like, pick one, and then we'll deal with it on the other side?
5: I think there's a kind of unspoken agreement among everyone that the insurance company or Medicare is going to pay. And if it's the government, that means our grandchildren are going to end up paying for all of this money. So yes, I guess to answer your question, I think it would be healthier to know what these things cost. On the other hand, I have to say, as a patient, I was so traumatized, I'm not sure I could have taken that information in. I was thinking about what it's worth, what's it worth, title. And I was thinking that the American individualistic, optimistic response would be, well, whatever it takes, whatever it takes. Life is worth it, whatever it takes. But whatever it takes will not cure my cancer. So I think this question changes when you have incurable cancer. It becomes a different question, which is, when is enough enough?
28: I remember when she said that, when is enough enough? I was just...
29: I don't know that we are ready to say there's one magic line.
28: Thrown back to this conversation that I'd had with Leonard Saltz, where he was saying that...
29: we have to look at everything in terms of value.
28: Before we figure out what we're willing to pay, we have to think about what we are paying for.
5: Yeah, I don't think we know what...
28: For Susan, you know, 6 years ago, she decided that she was going to get chemotherapy because, in part, it would be more time with her daughters.
5: Yeah. But I think we're changed by the treatment, too.
28: For now, Susan's cancer is basically under control because she's on this new drug.
5: For two years and now a month, and I am counting.
28: Okay, fair.
5: I've been alive without a recurrence, without the cancer growing, by taking these pills every day. But when these drugs stop working, and I've been told they will stop working, I'm not sure I would want to go back to chemotherapy. But I suspect I don't know until I get there.
23: Producer Molly Webster.
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16: 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And you side-to-side step clap with me.
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23: Hey, I'm Jad Abumrad.
17: I'm Robert Krulwich.
23: This is Radiolab, and today...
17: Well, we're still on the subject of worth, but this is a totally different take.
23: Yeah, and this comes from our producer, Matt Kielty.
18: And it starts with BuzzFeed writer Gregory Johnson.
23: So, okay, maybe you should start with what has now become sort of the infamous wedding drone strike. Is that
19: right?
23: Was that sort of where it started for you?
19: Yeah, so this strike happens in a very rugged part of Yemen.
18: It's Thursday morning.
19: December 12th, 2013. And
18: early that morning in a small village,
19: a group of guys, roughly 50 to 60 people,
18: including a soon-to-be married man, pile into a bunch of cars and they start driving.
19: This is the convoy, the wedding convoy.
18: Now, in the lead car of this convoy was this man. His name is Abdullah Muhammad Al-Taisi. We spoke to him through an interpreter in Yemen. And Abdullah told me it was his neighbor who was the groom to be married that day. And so they were all driving up to the bride's village. Abdullah said they got there a little before noon, ate lunch, recited wedding poems.
19: After lunch,
18: they grabbed the bride and they start driving back to the groom's village for the actual wedding ceremony. Now, Abdullah said that ever since they'd left that morning, through lunch, all day long, they heard this humming.
19: This sort of metallic whirring, this metallic thumping overhead.
18: No one in the convoy could see it, but they knew what it was. A drone.
22: The same sound hearing all the day.
19: It's nothing new for people in rural parts of Yemen by this point. They don't think anything of it.
18: It's common to hear those sounds.
22: Yeah, it's usually heard there.
18: So, they keep driving.
19: Basically, if you can imagine it, they're sort of winding through these wadis, these desert mountainous places.
22: The road, he said, is mountainous.
19: They're all strung out on this rutted out little dirt track.
18: 11 cars, single file.
19: Finally, they reach this little clearing.
18: Up near the top of this cliff, where they all slowed down and started to bunch together. Because apparently, one of the cars had gotten a flat. Some guys got out, fixed it, got back in their cars. Then right at that moment,
19: the sound shifts somehow. And then the missiles start.
18: Four of them.
19: In quick succession. The shrapnel is just flying everywhere.
18: In a blink, it's over.
19: People are trying to figure out what has happened. All the screaming. There's fires that are burning.
18: And Abdullah, his car was torn up. He had shrapnel in his face.
22: Two wounds in his face. One in Yemin or Yasar. In the right hand, left thigh. One on in the back.
18: And he says that once he saw there was smoke, his first thought was, where's my son?
22: He was looking for his son.
18: His son was there? Yeah, a young man who'd been a few cars back from him.
22: Missile hit the fourth car on the convoy. And he was married with two boys and one daughter.
18: Abdullah said he could move, so he got out of his car and stumbled back toward the fourth car. To find his son.
22: Yeah, he said he found him just next to the car. Before just he died. No, he didn't talk to him. Just he looked at him and just passed away.
19: So there are 12 dead. And typically what happens in Yemen is that as soon as someone is killed, they're buried very, very shortly thereafter. What happens here is something different. The people in the convoy take the bodies of the dead and they take them back to Redda,
23: this big town near

0: You can hear his voice start to go hoarse. And he's screaming, an American drone killed these. It was a massacre. These people are on their way to a wedding. Why did this happen? Why were they killed?
1: Why did they target this convoy?
2: Well, according to the U.S. government, they had received intel that on that day, in this convoy, was an al-Qaeda operative
0: named Shawki al-Badhani,
2: who apparently had been planning attacks against the U.S.
0: That's why they took the shot. And in fact, they say that he was wounded in this wedding convoy strike.
3: And do we have any reason to believe that?
0: I have no reason to believe it.
2: Greg spent weeks in Yemen, talked to survivors of the drone strike.
0: Talked to people who were there. No one knows this guy.
2: And Greg says the guy isn't really a member of either of the tribes that were involved in the wedding. And so to him...
0: It makes no sense that he would be there.
2: To him, this was a terrible mistake. But what really got me interested in Greg's reporting is that he goes really deep into the question of, like, how do you repair something like this? When you have two totally different cultures with two different traditions, how do you find a way to try to make this right?
4: Can you?
3: No.
4: I mean, historically, do soldiers have an obligation to repair the damage they do?
2: No, there's no obligation. But what's happened is we've actually created an obligation for ourselves.
3: Hmm. And Americans have?
2: Yeah.
0: And there's a great law professor at Yale.
4: What's his name?
0: His last name is Witt. It's John Witt.
5: That's me.
2: We ended up tracking down John Witt to talk about how the U.S. first started to try to right the wrongs in war.
5: That starts with General Pershing in World War I.
2: So, 1917.
6: America is called to arms.
2: The Great War ramps up. So we start shipping young men,
6: thousands of them, and millions more to follow,
2: over to Europe.
7: We'll be over, we're coming over.
2: Specifically, France. And in charge of these men was a man named John J.
5: Commander of American forces on the Western Front.
2: Stern man, handsome mustache, bit of a maverick.
5: General Pershing's nickname was Blackjack. And
2: when he first arrives in France with his troops, General Blackjack Pershing...
5: He's got this problem, which is that he has jeeps.
6: Built in America, shipped to France, and manned by our men.
0: So World War I is the first war in which the U.S. Is shipping a lot of automobiles.
2: More than 100,000.
0: For the soldiers to drive.
2: Cars, trucks, jeeps.
5: And jeeps are really great. They get his men from one place to another.
2: From Paris to Amiens to, I don't know, Marseille.
5: But they also run into French farmers' chickens and cows, children, sometimes just the farmers themselves. Mm. Sometimes it was probably just ordinary car accidents, and sometimes, no doubt, a little French wine was involved.
2: So this is Pershing's problem. He's trying to run a war overseas.
5: And it wasn't any good for him to have grumpy civilians at his rear.
2: Mm. And so Pershing has an idea. He will use
5: cash,
2: money, to right our wrongs.
5: Huh. Well, and so he goes to Congress and begs for a statute. And Congress obliges really quickly. There's no sign this is a controversial thing.
2: But it was a genuinely new thing, because for the first time in the history of war, as far as we could tell, you had a state compensating individuals. Usually it's state to state. Here you have state to individuals. And so the U.S. government starts systematically paying money for the loss of a non-American life in war.
4: How much?
5: Geez, I don't know.
2: It's actually surprisingly hard to find documentation mentioning specific amounts. But whatever the amounts were, it seems to have worked.
7: We're gonna swear our debt to you.
2: Pershing wrote in his biography that the swift, impromptu settlement of claims had a great effect upon the people.
4: And is the idea here that, like, this is what we would do with the drone strike victims we talked about, that we'd pay them money?
2: Well, it's a bit trickier than that, because the thing that Pershing got in World War I, it came with a catch.
0: And that is that there's a combat exclusion.
2: In case you just walked in, that's Gregory Johnson. And what he means is that this law, basically what it said, is that we'll pay your claims if it didn't happen on the field of battle and it wasn't a combat situation. If it was combat and it was on the field of battle, then tough luck. That's just war.
0: So if U.S. soldiers were driving to a fight and they ran their car into somebody and they damaged that car or killed that person, those people would not be able to get compensation. Whereas if the U.S. soldiers were driving to a bar and got in an accident, they

0: would be able to get compensation.
1: But the problem is, once we get into these counterinsurgency wars,
2: civilians are suddenly in the middle of the fray.
3: Charges have been made that troops killed as many as 567 South Vietnamese civilians during a sweep.
1: This is, in a way, the story of modern warfare.
4: Air raid sirens are beginning to sound over Baghdad.
5: President Karzai says he's delivering his final warning to the U.S. after a U.S. airstrike accidentally killed more than a dozen mothers and children.
1: By the time we get to Afghanistan and Iraq, the fighting is happening in cities, so there's no difference really between the battlefield and where people live. And so the line between what's combat-related and what's not combat-related, it starts to get blurry.
6: And so in 2003 in Iraq, there were actually people lining up. You know, there were civilian military operation centers. People started lining up outside of these saying, my family has been harmed, I want help.
1: How many people do you remember?
7: If I had to guess, it was, you know, maybe around 80 people or so.
1: Oh, that's a ton of people.
7: Yeah.
1: That's John Tracy. He was a military lawyer in Iraq in 2003. And before him, Marla Keenan.
6: I'm managing director of Center for Civilians in Conflict.
8: So when they came with a complaint, what sort? Is it like you ran over my chicken or you knocked out my windows?
6: No. Much more serious.
7: I mean, I think of cluster bombs. During the Shock and Awe campaign, one of the types of bombs that we were using, or the Air Force was using, were what they call cluster munitions.
1: Basically, John says Air Force planes would fly over these targets and drop hundreds and hundreds of these tiny little
7: bombs, smaller than a Coke can.
1: And a lot of them would land in maybe a parking lot or a field, and they wouldn't explode.
7: So on a number of occasions, you'd have, mostly it was kids, right? Because the kids would see it and
1: they didn't know any better.
7: They would just run over and kick it. And then that's when it would explode.
1: Huh.
7: I had a lot of those, close to a dozen. And so that was a difficult one because it's combat because the Air Force dropped it because they were, you know, bombing the city.
1: Right.
7: But at the same time, days, weeks, even months have gone by and this thing is just sitting in the ground. Couldn't we say it's not combat?
1: And this was a real question that John had to ask his boss, and then his boss asked his boss.
7: They eventually sent the question up to the Army Claims Service, and they said, no, it's combat.
1: Meaning they're not going to pay.
6: Basically, like, we are in an armed conflict, and this was an unfortunate incident, but an incident that happened during a lawful combat operation, and therefore, we're sorry. And that's basically it.
7: So I said no to a lot of people.
1: And so, like in World War One, with General Pershing, military officers, they started lobbying their bosses for an expanded system so they could start making more payments. And eventually the military does expand it.
9: And how much are they paying?
6: Well, I haven't, like, the U.S. military hasn't given me access to a database or anything like that. But through FOIAs and interviews, I've seen different numbers.
1: Marla says that in 2006, the ACLU filed a FOIA request and eventually got their hands on hundreds of claims files. And in those files, what you see are a bunch of different numbers, but one that comes up again and again.
6: $2,500.
7: $2,500 by and large.
1: Now, someone like John could have paid more, but that meant they'd have to run the claim up the chain of command.
7: Exactly.
1: So it was almost like there were these ceilings.
7: $2,500 for a life, $1,500 for property damage. And then eventually the property damage amount got raised to $2,500 as well. And like that didn't make any sense to me, that somebody could get so much for a Toyota Corolla, but you were just going to get the same amount for a lost life.
1: Like, I can't get over, I mean, $2,500 seems like just such a nominal amount. And the practicality of that money, of, like, if you were to kill someone who is the breadwinner of a family.
6: But we're not actually trying to pay full compensation, right? Like, we're not trying to say, we think if this 20-year-old man had lived to be the average age in Afghanistan, that he, you know, that it would have been $60,843, right? Like, that's not the thing.
8: Do you ever, we had people who were killed here in an attack.
10: The federal government is one step closer to cutting its first checks to families of those killed and injured on September 11th.
8: And those people have been compensated. The levels of compensation to the New York victims is pretty high.
11: The range of payments for a death claim ranged anywhere from $250,000 to just under $7 million.
8: Do you notice that?
6: I do. I do. But that's a very different type of monetary payment.
1: Well, yes and no. Essentially, it's a person's life. And
6: yeah.
1: I mean, I think there's an argument to be made that there's an empathy in the number that you come up with, in the amount that you pay for someone's life.
6: I totally get what you're saying. The $2,500, I think it's any amount of money. If I told you 10, would you feel better about it?
1: I'd feel a little bit better.
6: You would?
1: I think so.
6: What does it get you, though? In the end, $10,000 doesn't buy anything more back than what you lost.
1: I don't know what $10,000 gets you exactly in Afghanistan, but my assumption is that it gets you a lot more than $2,500.
6: But does that really help you? Is that really what you want?
8: Is the money unimportant to you, really? It sounds like the money's really...
6: I'm not a victim, so I don't know that I can answer that. To me, if it happened...
1: And at this point, Marla told us a story about how, before she got into this line of work...
6: I had several friends who were journalists.
1: One of those friends was a man named Chris Hondros.
6: Yeah, he's a photojournalist. He was a photojournalist.
1: And back in 2011, Chris was on assignment in Libya, moving with a rebel group, when they were fired upon, and Chris was killed.
6: Yeah.
1: And Marla says, when she found out that happened...
6: I wanted someone to explain to me why that happened. I mean... Sorry. I just wanted someone to explain. I didn't... You know, like, I knew his family wasn't going to get any money. I knew that these guys that shot a rocket-propelled grenade at him weren't going to care. No one was going to explain. But I wanted that.
8: And the money then becomes an occasion for you to say, like... Not just, I'm sorry, but here's what happened. It's the here's what happened part.
6: I think it's the token that's given with the apology and with the explanation.
8: But it's the apology and the explanation that matter to you.
6: Yeah, that's why we call it amends, making amends.
9: One of the things that is true of money damages generally is there are desperate effort to find some common language between the party paying and the victim, some Esperanto for communicating the meaning of what's happened in a language that the other side knows matters.
1: That's how John Witt puts it. But the problem is, in order for that Esperanto to work, it has to say the same meaning to both sides, which for John Tracy wasn't really about the money at all. Or not just about the money. It was as much about the envelope that the money was in, or that there was a real person there to hand it to them.
7: I wasn't the one who raided their house. I wasn't the one who killed their daughter. But most of them, they, you know, just wanted to look at somebody who's in a uniform and say, you really messed with my life.
1: And that opportunity is exactly what Abdullah Al-Taisi will never get. His son was killed by a drone he never saw, operated by a man he'll never meet, on behalf of a country that still doesn't admit it was a mistake. And so the money he got, which in the end he says was the equivalent of 30,000 U.S. dollars, way more than anyone got in Iraq or Afghanistan. Still, all he can do, without anything else to go on, is just compare amounts.
12: He can accept that only if he gets, the payment equal to those, to like in America, how you compensate someone who lost his son, for example, killed.
1: The payment was equal.
12: Yeah.
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22: Okay, now it's my left ear. Hello, Soren. How are you?
23: Good. How are you doing?
22: I'm good.
24: Hey, I'm Chad Abumrad.
8: I'm Robert Krolwich.
24: This is Radio Lab, and so far we've been talking about the value of our lives.
8: And then the value of other people's lives.
24: Next up, the value of...
8: everything.
24: All of it.
8: Everything.
24: Everything. And by everything, of course, we mean...
22: the value of nature.
24: That's Carl Zimmer, science writer, regular blower of minds.
22: So we think of ecosystems as just kind of sitting there, but actually they're doing things. For example, cotton farms in South Texas.
24: Mm.
22: So, the farmers are doing their thing.
24: Like this guy.
25: James Parker.
22: Planting their cotton, they're collecting it.
25: I farmed about 500 to 600, 700 acres of cotton, so say 2,000 bales.
22: They're doing what farmers do.
25: I spend a lot of time on a tractor, and you have to check your water every morning, every evening.
22: Meanwhile, they have all this extra help in the air.
25: Yes.
22: They have bats.
25: How many bats are out there, you really don't know.
22: Flying all around. The bats eat 2/3 of their own weight in insects every night.
24: Wow.
25: They eat all night long, all kind of bugs.
22: A whole bunch of pests that would otherwise be eating the cotton.
8: Now, a few years ago,
25: a guy named John Westfall
22: did a calculation.
25: He came out to my farm and did a study.
22: Each year, the farmers, collectively, they make about $4 or $5 million off of these farms.
8: Question was, how much of this was because of the bats? Because, bats are natural pesticides.
25: You know, if the more they're eating, the less I got to spray.
8: And here's what the scientists figured out.
22: Out of $4 to $5 million, it was around $700,000 that you could ascribe to the bats. It does give you a glimpse at the kind of scale of value, economic value, that nature has that we generally just totally ignore.
24: But we talked to a guy who didn't ignore it.
26: My name is Robert Costanza.
8: In fact, he took this way of thinking to the absolute limit.
26: Yes. So the question was, what's the value of all of these ecosystem services globally?
22: All the services on Earth.
26: We tried to synthesize all of the studies that had been done around the country and the world.
24: Like that bat study, except they didn't just look at cotton farms. They looked at
22: tropical forests, rivers and lakes, coral reefs, coastal wetlands, inland wetlands, the ocean, woodlands, temperate forests.
26: You know, it goes on and on.
22: Grasslands. It's kind of the Excel spreadsheet from hell.
26: It can get tricky.
8: So Costanza and his colleagues took all these different studies, summed them together, did a whole bunch of math, and came up with a number.
22: Which in today's dollars is $142.7 trillion per year of services. And that's more than all of the gross national products of the world.
24: Let me ask you, I get the way this would work with a bat, like the bat's eating the bugs, but like how do you do it with like a field or something? Like how do you even figure out what the services are?
22: Well, for example, a salt marsh.
27: And we are in the water now.
28: Yes, we're in the water.
24: What is it? Wait, sorry, a salt marsh, is it like the Florida wetlands but salty? I suddenly don't know what a salt marsh is.
22: Salt marshes are wetlands that are on the coast.
24: Got it.
28: Yep, we're standing in about a foot of water here. We're quickly approaching high tide.
8: We sent one of our producers, Simon Adler, to a nearby salt marsh to talk to this guy.
28: My name is Adam Welchel, and I'm the director of science for the Nature Conservancy here in Connecticut.
8: And Adam gave Simon a kind of inventory of...
28: some of the services provided by coastal salt marshes. It's a stream of goods and services that have been provided over time.
22: One of the things it does is it takes water that's coming in from inland and that's laden with all sorts of pollutants, all sorts of bad stuff.
24: The salt marsh will trap that water so that the pollutants settle. And then very often, the marsh grass will suck up that water into the roots.
22: And clean it up.
28: Yep.
8: So you could ask very simply,
22: how much would you have to spend to keep your water that clean?
28: One second. Well, there is one other study I wanted.
24: Adam Welschel said that scientists in New England have already figured that out.
28: For flood control, water supply protection, pollution control, it's roughly about $31.22 per hectare per year.
8: Then you got to add the value of all the plants that feed the fish that end up on our dinner plates.
28: $338 annually per acre.
24: Then there are the bird watchers that buy lattes to support the local economy.
28: $490 per hectare.
8: The list goes on and on and on and on.
22: You do get kind of obsessed with it, and you start like... You start becoming an accountant and writing down numbers just furiously. It gets you to think about nature in a different way than you had before.
0: There's this galling element, though, or this aspect. Like when I first came across the...
24: At this point, our producer, Tim Howard, jumped into the interview, and you'll also hear our producer, Soren Wheeler, in just a second.
0: I do feel like in an example like the salt marsh, which cleans water, that's all reliant on people being there that need the water. So if you didn't have people there, does that salt marsh cease to have any value?
24: But Tim, haven't you ever had a conversation with somebody who just... Like if you make the aesthetic argument, which is that nature should be preserved for its own sake... There's a whole category of humanity that just doesn't respond to that argument. So this becomes a way to talk across the aisle.
0: But it does still feel like it demotes something of infinite value to something of a piddly value.
2: Well, it can't really be infinite value. I mean, what's
0: like
2: that
0: a mother's
2: mean?
0: Love. Doesn't you don't mean... think your mother's love is priceless? I mean, you know.
22: Okay. I totally accept that there is this sort of priceless aspect of nature. But if you are... in the government in a very poor country, you have some tough choices to make. If somebody comes to you and says, okay, you've got these lovely mangroves. Now, it turns out that this sort of setting where the mangroves are is the perfect place for shrimp aquaculture. We're going to put in these farms. We're going to grow shrimp. You are going to get millions and millions of dollars in tax revenue. If you're thinking about the welfare of all the people in your country, that might be a really powerful argument. Now, into that kind of a discussion, you can bring in the fact that these mangroves are sitting there doing all sorts of incredibly valuable things. In fact, they've done these kind of calculations. And in some cases, the services that mangroves provide are 4 times more valuable than what you could get out with shrimp.
24: Is that a hypothetical situation?
3: No.
24: That's a conversation
3: that's
24: you have.
3: That's what we're asked.
8: This is Glenn Marie Lang. She's an environmental economist for the World Bank. And she says very often she finds herself in exactly this kind of conversation.
3: Particularly, you know, I work for the World Bank, so our primary clients are our governments.
24: Philippines, Vietnam.
3: And when you're talking to a minister of finance and saying, you know what, you really
24: I know jobs are jobs, but you need those marshes. They have value.
3: They'll say, well, yeah, that's true, but that means I'm going to have to reduce the money that I put into the education budget. So you've got to really make a strong argument about the benefits.
24: Mm.
3: That's really where the rubber hits the road.
0: Well, I mean, that's it.
8: Here's the counter argument. It comes from Doug McCauley, an ecologist at the University of California, Santa Barbara.
4: The real danger is that we actually succeed, that we convince people that nature is valuable because it makes money, and then we're really in trouble in the many instances where it doesn't make us money.
24: What do you do in a situation, he says, where, say, a bunch of rivers are running dry and they're, quote, depreciating in value?
4: You know, by the same logic that you train me to think with, we should go out and liquidate these natural assets. That makes me feel really uncomfortable.
3: On the other hand, I want to say that when you don't put a value on these services, basically they don't get counted.
24: They get implicitly assigned a value of zero, according to Glenn Marie Lang. And as we were debating this and going back and forth and back and forth, we bumped into a story about what happens when all of these value of nature ideas are let loose into a world of fruits and trees and human uncertainty.
5: The parable of the bees.
8: We heard this first from writer J.B. McKinnon, who says the story begins
5: in Mao County in central China, rural area, fairly remote.
8: Lush green mountains filled with apple orchards.
5: And apple orcharding was the main business.
8: And according to J.B., in the 1990s...
5: the wild bees of Mao County slowly started to disappear.
1: And there's a few different reasons given for that. It could have been the destruction of the habitat that the bees nested in, the heavy honey harvesting that wasn't leaving enough food for the bees.
8: But the prevailing theory is actually an economic one, because in the 1990s, as China was shifting to a market-based economy, apple producers were under pressure to produce more apples. So they started spraying pesticide.
1: Probably it was a constellation of all of those things and a few others. End result is the bees stopped buzzing in Mao County.
8: Which, if you are an apple farmer, that's a disaster.
1: As bees travel from flower to flower in search of nectar, they're dusted with pollen, which is the means by which flowers engage in sexual intercourse. So if you don't have the bees making the birds and the bees on the blossoms, then you don't get fertile flowers to turn into fruit.
8: And obviously, if you're a fruit farmer and you have no fruit to sell, you have no income.
24: So what do?
1: You're an apple farmer and you don't have bees, then you need to find some other way to pollinate the flowers. And I guess they concluded, well, we'll have to do that ourselves by hand.
6: In Mandarin Chinese, we say zhen gong shou fan. So it basically, that means a manual pollination.
8: This is Harold Thibault.
6: I'm a correspondent in China for the French newspaper Le Monde.
8: A couple of years ago, he heard about the apple farmers in Mao County. So he flies to Chengdu and he and a friend hop in a car. And
6: we drive for like 5 or 6 hours until we reach this village, Nanxin.
8: Tiny little village.
6: And we actually saw that there were lots of farmers in the trees, like on the apple trees.
1: Straddling up on these often thin and spindly branches, men and women that I've seen in photos in any case.
8: Harold and his friend took pictures, and if you look at those pictures, you'll see the farmers holding a little brush.
1: This little pollen brush that they'd constructed using things like chopsticks and chicken feathers and cigarette filters.
8: And they'd have a little bottle filled with pollen, and then what they do, they dip the brush into the bottle and they paint a flower blossom with the pollen. They dip their brush back into the pollen and they paint the next flower blossom again, and then they dip the brush back in again and they paint again and then they dip again. And hundreds and hundreds of flowers per tree.
24: God, what a pain in the ass that sounds like.
1: Yeah, the image of these Chinese orchardists standing up in these spindly trees traveled around the world through environmental circles. And the message that it seemed to send was that, you know, this is what happens if you lose biodiversity. You end up standing in the trees doing the job that the bees used to do on the wing.
8: For free.
1: For free.
7: Those people are just like human bees.
24: But then this guy enters the story. This is Yin Sun Chen.
7: Yeah, human bees.
24: 4 years ago, he traveled to Mao County to do a sort of economic analysis of just how much the loss of the bees was hurting the farmers of Mao County. But what he discovered, weirdly, was that the trees were producing more apples than ever.
7: There are more production for hand pollination apple tree than a bee pollination apple tree.
24: Really?
8: You mean the people were doing it better than the bees had been doing it?
7: Yes.
24: A lot better.
1: Fruit production went up 30%.
8: That's what the farmers told Yin Sun Chen.
7: Because I think hand pollination can pollinate more thoroughly. They can pollinate every flower.
24: And bees don't pollinate every flower?
1: Bees are a little bit... You know, they're a little bit uneven when it comes to pollinating.
8: You're so polite.
1: They don't like it if it's cold. They don't like it if it's damp. They don't like it if it's windy. But you send people out there and tell them to pollinate every damn blossom, and they're going to do it. And there was the additional benefit of the people that you paid. They'd go to the bar, they'd buy groceries, they'd spend those earnings in their local communities in a way that obviously bees never did.
24: So here you had this whole story that was supposed to be about how important the bees are, you know, this whole parable of biodiversity.
8: And it turns out maybe the lesson's just the opposite, that actually we don't need bees.
6: Right. So let me find my notes about the wages exactly.
24: But there's one more chapter to the story. Harold Thibault told us that when he visited Nanchen,
6: I talked with one farmer. His name is Zheng Zegao. He's 38. And he said, in his opinion, the hand pollination might disappear in a few years.
8: Apparently, as China's economy has continued to grow, workers have started demanding better pay.
6: The wages are getting so high for the workers that the farmers have to employ to help them. Basically, it's not efficient economically to do the hand pollination anymore. That's what a lot of farmers say. They still
24: now they're likely thinking, damn, we need those bees back.
6: Right, yeah.
8: Problem is,
6: there are no bees in those villages anymore.
8: Here's where that story leaves me. Mm. It leaves me thinking that economics is just not a good way to go. Putting a value, even a precise and thoughtful value on a bee or on a pound of pesticide, you do it and you think you're smart, but then the value changes. The bees go from being worth a lot to being worth nothing to being worth everything all within a few years.
24: I want to argue the other side for a second. Nowhere in the story did someone walk into the middle of the proceedings and say, you know what? The bees do have value. Here's the number. In fact, you know what? Carl, when we were talking to him, told us.
22: You know, there have been estimates that the value of the pollination that comes from wild bees is $190 billion.
24: So that's globally, right? But still, there was nobody in the room giving that kind of number. So the bees were inherently valued at zero.
8: But remember, bees are valued at zero only until humans get valued more. Then bees go down and bees go up.
24: You have to have a lot of numbers
8: in your head.
24: But here's what I like about this idea is that when you put a number on a bee or a bat or a marsh, it's like an attempt to force a kind of long-term thinking. You can't just say, don't do that. I mean, that's the thing that like conservationists say, don't. But if you say, don't do that because here's the value.
8: Here's the loss you're going to
24: say. Yeah, here's the loss. Well, then that actually gives the whole precautionary don't thing some teeth.
8: Except for this, that if you go businessy on nature and you're wrong,
3: there are irreversibilities.
8: That's how environmental economist Glenn Marie Lang puts it.
3: This is one of the differences between nature, ecosystems, and what we produce. You smash your car, hey, someone can build a new one. If you lose the bees, many instances, you cannot bring them back.
24: So the question we got to is, is there another way to think about the value of nature? I mean, a way that's not economic and therefore short-sighted and all about us, but also not simply about the aesthetics and the beauty, because that can be sort of limiting too. Is there another way?
1: The best I was able to do thinking about this,
8: writer J.B. McKinnon again,
1: was when it struck me that all of this diversity that's out there, all this biological diversity, all these wonderful and amazing and alien things that other species can do is like an extension of our own brains. There's so much imagination out there that we simply could not come up with on our own, that we can think of it as a pool of imagination and creativity from which we as humans are able to draw. And that when we draw down on that pool of creativity and imagination, we deeply impoverish ourselves. You know, in a sense, we are doing harm to our own ability to think and to dream.
8: J.B. McKinnon's book is called The Once True World. He's written many, but this one is my fave.
24: Deep thanks to Carl Zimmer, who's reporting in the New York Times on this topic, is really what got us launched into this whole thing.
8: And what got us through this whole thing is Simon Adler, whose production assistance was invaluable.
24: Thank you, Simon. And thank you guys for listening. I'm Jad Abumrad.
8: I'm Robert Krulwich.
24: We'll see you next time.

0: Hey, this is Kevin Cubbins, your co-host on Beale Street Caravan. Next time on the program, we'll have Cedric Burnside with us. Also joining us will be writer Preston Lauterbach to discuss his book, The Chitlin' Circuit and the Road to Rock and Roll. That's all coming up next time on Beale Street Caravan.
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2: GLP-1s first introduced for conditions like diabetes, now a go-to for millions wanting rapid weight loss. And those drugs aren't cheap, but who's footing the bill? According to the Wall Street Journal, Fort Worth paid $5 million over 6 months to cover these drugs for its employees. And it's not the only city where this is happening. We'll look at the growing cost of the GLP-1 phenomenon and who ultimately pays on the next Texas Standard.
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3: This is Mill Street Radio. I'm your host, Christopher Kimball. Next up is my interview with Hannah Selinger about her tell-all memoir, Cellarat. She worked in restaurants for over a decade, first as a server and then as sommelier. Hannah, welcome to Milk Street.
4: Thank you so much for having me.
3: This is a great story, Cellarat, but I have a question to start. The restaurant industry is known for the rough part of the job, right? It's kind of abusive, the drugs, there's alcohol. You fell in love with this business, you said, because it was beautiful and glossy, but then you discover the dark underbelly. Was that a surprise to you, or did you sort of half expect that it was going to be this way?
4: I think it's sort of that case of, I didn't think the leopard was going to eat my face.
3: Good answer.
4: I certainly knew the leopards were out there, but the leopard eating your face is sort of, it's a very distant, far-off problem. And then when it starts happening to you, it's sort of like, oh, aha, I see why so many people find this problematic.
3: So you start off with simple restaurants, and then you get to more sophisticated restaurants. You say entire orders were taken at once, appetizers assigned to guests by position. Female diners were distinguished with an L, an archaic reference to ladies, because in fine dining, women were always served first. So some of the first restaurants you worked at was pretty simple from a server point of view, but in a more sophisticated environment, there was a lot going on you had to remember.
4: Yeah, I found it very intimidating, which is funny because I had grown up in a family that had some money and I had dined at a lot of these restaurants, but I had never seen it sort of behind the scenes.
3: Right.
4: And then suddenly I was in this environment where everything was extremely formal and

0: 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Also joining us will be writer Preston Lauterbach to discuss his book, The Chitlin Circuit and the Road to Rock and Roll. That's all coming up next time on Beale Street Caravan.
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4: Hey there, welcome to LiveWire. I'm your host, Luke Burbank. All right, this week on the show, Earlonne Woods and Nigel Poor from the incredible podcast Ear Hustle. They're going to talk about how they created the award-winning show while Earlonne was still incarcerated in San Quentin and how the success of the podcast was influential in Earlonne being released early from prison. He basically podcasted his way out of prison. True story. Plus, we got some stand-up comedy from Dylan Adler, who will reveal what he considers a real missed opportunity on his college admissions essay. Plus, we're going to have a chat and hear some music from singer-songwriter Margot Silker. She will be joined by her husband, who is a musician and an actual working cowboy. They live, like, on a ranch where they write music, and then sometimes they go out and make the cows go in certain directions. I think that's how cowboy stuff works, right? Anyway, stay tuned. LiveWire starts right after this.
5: Live from NPR News in Washington, I'm Janine Hurst. The war with Iran is now in its fourth month, with no clear indication it will be resolved anytime soon. NPR's Tamara Keith has more.
6: On Friday, President Trump announced he was heading into the Situation Room for a high-level meeting about the potential deal, quote, to make a final determination. He was there for 2 hours, and we still don't know what he decided. Over the past 2 months, there have been many threats from President Trump and claims of a deal being near. Then last week, he said he might not even sign the deal unless Gulf Arab states like Qatar sign the Abraham Accord, normalizing relations with Israel.
5: And here's Tamara Keith. An overnight curfew is now in place around Delaney Hall, an immigration detention center in Newark, New Jersey. This after another night of clashes between police and people protesting conditions in the facility. Governor Mikey Sherrill says she called in the state police to keep ICE agents away from the protesters, which she says have been largely peaceful.
7: We will continue to look for ways to allow people to continue to protest because, make no mistake, I am very concerned about what's going on in Delaney Hall. And this is all taking away from the protesters who have been very, I think, effective at bringing attention to that.
5: She also says the federal government is again allowing family visits at Delaney Hall as of today. But in Texas, civil rights groups are suing the government on behalf of detainees at a facility in El Paso, the biggest in the United States, alleging horrific and inhumane conditions. Officials have recovered the 11th and final victim of a major tank rupture at a paper mill in Longview, Washington. Joni Adenland from Oregon Public Broadcasting has more.
8: The Cowlitz County coroner read aloud the names of all 11 victims as the huge paper mill loomed in the background. Family members of the latest identified victim, Norman Barlow, watched from behind a fence. His sister, Cindy Bickford, said she wants more safety protocols put in place.
9: This is not right. We don't want to be a victim. You need to do something here. Prevent this from happening ever again.
8: The disaster occurred when a large tank full of dangerous chemicals suddenly collapsed. Officials say they can now intensify their investigation into the cause, now that all victims have been recovered. For NPR News, I'm Joni Audenland in Longview, Washington.
5: Maine Democratic Senate nominee hopeful Graham Plattner's wife, Amy Gertner, addressed reports that he exchanged sexually explicit texts with other women. In a video of her posted by him, she avoided speaking directly about the reported texts, calling it gossip and saying that marriage is hard. Plattner is seeking the Democratic nomination in one of the most closely watched Senate races. You're listening to NPR News. Polls have closed in Colombia in the first round of presidential elections, and pro-Trump Abelardo de la Esparriella and leftist senator Ivan Cepeda will face off in a runoff next month. This comes 10 years after the country signed a historic peace pact with guerrillas of the Revolutionary Armed Forces of Colombia, or FARC, a deal that offered the hope of ending a half century of armed conflict, but the violence is back, dividing the country. But one in five pregnancies now results in adverse outcomes like diabetes and preterm births. NPR's Maria Godoy reports on new research in the journal JAMA suggesting the risks can be reduced by moving more and sitting less.
10: As society has become more sedentary, researchers wanted to know how all that sitting affects pregnancy outcomes. So they recruited 500 women to wear activity trackers throughout their pregnancies. They found that people who spent more than 10 hours a day sitting had twice the risk of pregnancy complications compared to those who sat about 7 hours a day. Here's lead study author Bethany Barone Gibbs of West Virginia University.
11: It really was that prolonged sitting, so sitting more than an hour at a time, that was more strongly associated with having these complications.
10: She says even just standing or moving around a bit regularly helped cut the risks. Maria Godoy, NPR News.
5: U.S. futures contracts are trading slightly higher at this hour. I'm Janine Herbst, and you're listening to NPR News from Washington.
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15: Life in prison is as complicated inside as it is outside. 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
13: With music from Margot Silker and our fabulous house band. I'm your announcer, Elena Passarello, and now, the host of LiveWire, Luke Burbank!
4: Thank you so much, Elena Passarello. Thanks to everyone for tuning in from all over the country. We have a great show in store for you this week. We got to kick things off, though, the way we always do with the best news we heard all week.
17: Best news.
4: This is our little reminder at the top of the show that there is some good news that happens occasionally on this planet, or maybe just this solar system. Have we ever had to go outside of the Earth to find some good news, Elena?
18: Well, I mean, I bet there's some pretty cool stuff happening in space, but luckily I think we got to stay earthbound at least this week.
4: Yeah, that's a good sign. We can find a couple of things here on planet Earth. We find those stories, we present them to you. It's the best news we heard all week. Elena, what is the best news you heard all week?
18: Okay, this one is going to be hard not to burst into tears while I do it. It's a lovely story from Ranburn, Alabama. I don't know very much about the place, but I do know that they have a lively livestock auction there. And a few weeks ago, the old Claiborne County Sale Barn had their regular livestock auction, and a man walked in with a rooster. In my brain, the rooster is under his arm.
4: Yes. It's the only place to carry a rooster.
18: But there was some kind of rooster carrying case involved. And he said that he was raising money for a local family in the town who had a baby, an infant son named Brantley, who needed major surgery because he was diagnosed with a heart condition. Very little baby in the hospital. And he wanted to help the family out by auctioning off his rooster to make a little money that he could give. That right there is the best news I've heard all week. But there's more. So somebody bought the rooster in the auction for like $70. And then that person immediately put the rooster back up for auction. And then it happened again. And then it happened again. And just all these people in this community in Alabama just kept re-auctioning and re-auctioning and re-auctioning the rooster until they had raised over $5,000 for this family.
14: Oh, that's incredible.
18: And apparently the whole, I don't know if anybody's ever said this phrase before, but the whole livestock auction was crying. They were all in tears because they were just part. I mean, I can imagine the energy in the room must have been so glorious and infectious. And the report I read actually says that the baby is stable and doing better. Great. And the donations were so deeply felt. That love was so deeply felt. Also, I want to add, this rooster was very good looking. So
14: I think that probably helped.
18: Yeah, I mean, I know that the cause is the reason that they were donating, but this rooster, I think everybody just wanted to get their hands on this rooster for a little bit before they auctioned it off to somebody else.
14: Oh, that's great when you hear people coming together to take care of folks in the community. The story that I saw this week that I thought was the best news actually comes from England, where there's a guy named Simon White. He's about 68 years old now, and he's going through some of his old stuff, some of his old belongings, and he finds a toffee tin. And it's got these like broken tiles in it, which were like a picture of like a dragon and kind of a beastly face. And he's looking at these tiles and he's like, where did these come from? And then he realizes, oh yeah, I stole these from a historical site in Shropshire.
18: Oh no.
14: When I was 9 years old. Because, and he's very clear to point this out multiple times in the story, his father was encouraging him to steal the tiles.
18: Oh, my God.
14: So the family, like, in the 1960s, had visited this place in the West Midlands. It's in the county of Shropshire, called Wenlock Priory, if I'm saying that right.
18: Mm-hmm.
14: And basically, it was a place where you had nuns and monks living. But because the dad was a terrible influence, told the kid, yeah, grab some of these tiles off of this heritage site.
18: It was a different time.
14: It was a very different time. But then here was the thing. It was such a long ago time that Simon White initially had no idea, like, where the tiles were from. They used to go to a lot of places as a family and visit a lot of things. And he couldn't remember where he had stolen the tiles from. Enter Simon's mom, meticulous note taker. She kept a diary of pretty much every single day of her life. So they were able to go back and find in her diary where they were that day in 1967.
18: Oh my gosh, that is so cool.
14: Right, which was this place, the Wenlock Priory. So they were able to like narrow it down to where they actually were. And he reached out to the English Heritage Organization. They put him in touch with one of their experts on the matter, a guy named Maddie Cambridge. And Maddie Cambridge was able to meet him and bring him and the tiles back to the original location, which had been a 13th century church and library, which is actually in ruins now today. So it was very cool that they were able to get these tiles back because, A, they didn't have them and they wanted them, and B, because they've been in a toffee tin, they were very well preserved.
18: Wow.
14: These are the best examples of these tiles anywhere, and they're very specific to this location. This was not being done all over England. It was mostly just happening at this one place. So they actually now got some very nicely preserved tiles from this kid's thievery 60 years ago.
18: That's awesome.
14: I think the big takeaway from the story is that mom's rule and dad's drool, okay? The dad is encouraging the theft of the tiles, and then thankfully the mom was so meticulous with the notes, they were able to figure out where the tiles came from and then reunite them.
18: Yeah, moms keep records, dads encourage larceny. That's what we like.
14: Exactly. So the fact that these tiles were well-preserved and reunited with their rightful home, that's the best news that I heard all week. All right, let's get our first guests on over here. Now, in 2017, they did something truly unique. They launched a podcast that was actually good. And not just good, but meaningful, because it was the first podcast ever created and produced in prison, San Quentin Rehabilitation Center, to be specific, in California. Now, the show features the daily realities and life for folks inside San Quentin, and it's actually produced in large part by incarcerated people who are living there. In 2020, the show Ear Hustle was named a finalist for a Pulitzer Prize. They've also co-authored the book This Is Ear Hustle, Unflinching Stories of Everyday Prison Life.
4: Here is Earlonne Woods and Nigel Poor, recorded live at the Alberta Rose Theater in Portland, Oregon. Take a listen. Hello, Nigel and Earlonne. Welcome to Livewire.
19: Thanks for having us.
20: Thanks for having us.
4: How did you two meet? Earlonne, I know you were incarcerated at the time, but Nigel, what were you doing at San Quentin? And do you guys remember the actual first time you met each other?
20: Well, I always say she was gliding across the yard. And she was a professor there, and I was incarcerated. I was working in a media lab. Mm-hmm. And she came over and wanted to document her class, which was a class of photography. And we couldn't do it we could do it, but it wasn't enough space to house the videos. So we decided to do audio, and that's how we ended up meeting.
4: And I understand, you know, because you'd been incarcerated for a significant amount of time. Is it really true you didn't, Earlonne, know what a podcast was at that time?
19: Can I just tell this story?
4: Please.
19: Because it's great. Sorry, Earlonne.
20: Took it from you, Luke.
19: Yeah, all right. Sorry. I should apologize to you. I'm sorry. So we had worked on this radio show for a while, and I wanted to change and do something that was more from the perspective of an artist, and I thought we should do a podcast. So Earlonne and I had gotten to know each other, and we got along really well. And I said to Earlonne, do you want to do a podcast? And he said, yes. And then the next thing he said is, what's a podcast?
4: But Earlonne, you had also gotten transferred to San Quentin because of some of the programs there, right?
20: Yes. My intention was to always go to San Quentin, but it don't work like that in prison.
4: You know really? What I'm
20: saying? No, it don't. It don't.
4: So, they're kind of into being in charge?
20: Well, yeah, it was like I was in this one prison for like 12 years, and they wouldn't transfer me. So when you spend a lot of time in a place, you realize how to get around the security stuff. So...
19: nicely said.
20: I recognized that they didn't have a psych program, and I watched about 10 Zoloft commercials.
4: So you figured out how to present
20: whatever that ball was doing.
4: Yeah,
20: I went in there and just told the psych, like, man, I can't sleep, I'm depressed. I just, whatever that ball was saying, I went in there and it worked. And it literally worked. But I knew one thing not to say. Not to say, like, I hear voices. Don't do that one. No. Everybody suffers from depression sometimes. So
4: sure.
20: I played that, as my situation. And I got up out of there like 60 days later.
4: So that was effective.
20: That was very effective. But what I realized is that everybody in prison need to go talk to the psych. Because it's a different perspective from a prisoner or a correctional officer. You actually talking to someone that's, trying to help you advance in life.
4: And so, do you mean that everybody who is incarcerated could use a chance to express their feelings to somebody who's a therapist? Or do you mean it's just the best way to get transferred to another prison?
20: No, it worked out. It worked out. Yeah. But I think individuals definitely need to talk to a therapist.
4: Yeah. That's something that I want to talk about after the break with Ear Hustle that I just find so compelling is the way that the people that you're talking to, many of whom are going through incredibly stressful things and are incarcerated and have been treated in an inhumane way, it sometimes feels like it's the first time that person's been able to really talk about their experience and get that off their chest a little bit. 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We are talking to Nigel Poor and Earlonne Woods from the Ear Hustle podcast. 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

0: Welcome back to LiveWire from PRX. I'm Luke Burbank here with Elena Passarello. We are talking to Earlonne Woods and Nigel Poor, the folks behind the podcast Ear Hustle. Now, you started this podcast in 2017, and I remember just being in the sort of world of podcasting in the public radio community, and everybody was talking about this. It was really a revelation and something that was unlike anything anybody had heard. Were you surprised at the way that it took off?
1: I think we'll answer this in different ways. I was very surprised, yeah. Because our original idea was to do a podcast to just play inside the California Department of Corrections prison system, which is like 34 prisons?
2: About that, 34, yeah. 35.
1: So that was the dream. But then we heard about a podcast contest that Radiotopia was putting on, and we got permission from the administration to apply to do it. And out of 15, well, you do the numbers. You're the numbers.
2: Oh, out of 1,537 entries in 53 different countries, we end up winning.
1: Yeah.
0: Wow.
1: But after we won, we said to each other, now we got to figure out how to do a podcast.
0: So you hadn't actually, this was a pitch, you hadn't actually made a show
1: yet.
0: We
1: had made a two-minute
2: trailer.
1: And we had made an episode, but neither of us have a background in audio.
0: Yeah, you're a photography professor.
1: I'm a photographer. Yeah, so we taught each other how to make a podcast, along with eventually some help from PRX. But we had the idea, we knew what we wanted to do. On October 5th, 2015, we came up with the idea and we wrote out exactly what it was going to be. And it turned out to be exactly that. We just had to learn all the technical stuff.
0: Did this go the way you thought it was going to go, Earlonne?
2: Exactly. Like, seriously. Yeah, no, it was a trip because after we won, PRX and Radiotopia came in and I asked them, I said, what is a successful podcast? Like, how many downloads do you need? And they was like, 30,000, you'll be doing good. I'm like, nah, we're going to hit 1 million. They was like, yeah. First month, 1.5 million downloads.
3: Yeah.
2: I mean, I was, in my mind, I'm only thinking like it is 2-point-something million people that's incarcerated across the U.S. And if each one of those individuals got 5 family members, you know, somebody going to listen in. Yeah. So that was my thought process.
0: Yeah. I was curious about that as far as the listenership to the show, who are people who are incarcerated. It obviously varies from institution to institution, but what is the access like to a podcast just to listen to it for an incarcerated person?
1: When it came out, it only was played inside the prisons in California because they have this closed circuit station. Mm-hmm. So it was in all those prisons. And then for some reason, the prison system in the United Kingdom got interested and it was playing in all the prisons, in 114 prisons there. And then it was in sporadic prisons. But recently, this really incredible thing happened. There's a tablet that is now in all of the prisons and jails, well, like over in 1,500?
2: 1,500 jails, yeah.
1: And they have a service called the DOVA, which is educational system. So now Ear Hustle is heard in 1,500 prisons and jails across the country.
0: That's amazing. So it's
1: amazing.
0: In the tablet now.
1: Yeah,
2: it's in the tablet.
1: Yeah.
0: Which for people that don't know, typically incarcerated people, there'll be this tablet that you can try to use to communicate with your family. There's some content on there, but it's heavily regulated. Mm-hmm. But this now has Ear Hustle on it.
2: And I believe they give them out for free.
1: They give out for free.
0: Wow.
1: Yeah, it's a really great program.
2: And we just got some stats, I think, last month or the month before. It said that Ear Hustle has been listened to in jails and prison 1.1 million hours.
1: Isn't that crazy?
4: Hours.
1: Hours. Yeah. I was like, that can't be right. But no.
0: Well, I want to actually, for folks that haven't had a chance to hear the show, I wanted to just play a little clip here, but I want to try to set it up if I can, because you have producers that work on the show who are incarcerated people. One of them is Tom Nguyen, right?
2: Mm-hmm. Yep.
0: Who's in San Quentin, and he has been there for a long time, for over 20 years, for a crime that he committed when he was pretty young. And he was going to be in there for an indefinite amount of time, but then there was a change in the law, which created a possibility that he might be able to be paroled or released early. And so there was going to be a hearing about that. And that hearing had been delayed and delayed and delayed for like over a year. And then finally the day comes and his, Erlen, I know you're down in like Los Angeles, mm-hmm. and Nigel, you were up in San Quentin, and his girlfriend is trying to sit in on the hearing and this incredibly stressful, important moment in his life. And there's like a Zoom problem. They can't get his face on the video. So the judge just says, I don't know, we'll come back in 2 months. And this, Nigel, is you talking to Tom right when he has gotten that news. Can we play that?
1: Okay. It's 11:30. Tom just came back. I heard a heavy sigh.
3: Yeah, I'm tired. They pushed me to May 29th, and it took them 3 hours to do that for some reason. It's just a little bit of a punch. I was like, damn, it's been over a year now.
1: Yeah.
3: I felt like the wind taken out of me. I go, damn, I was like banking on this, right? I was going to try, you know, just like go to Disneyland, yeah. Eat a steak.
1: Get your churro.
3: Yeah, get my churro, get my girl that little, the Minnie Mouse ears. Yeah, yeah, so.
1: Damn.
3: I just have to wait.
1: Yeah, it sucks.
3: Yeah, it's kind of like. I know.
1: Sorry, yeah. I wish, everyone wishes we could change what happened.
3: Yeah. However, you know what? I try to take a guy's life. You know what? I don't have nothing coming. I wish I had it, but you know. Yeah. Yeah. And then I'm trying not to, I try to be grateful because, you know what? I'm fortunate. I appreciate you guys showing up. It means a lot to me. Like, yeah. Even though, like, it's just, I'm telling you, like, I haven't had a life where people support me a lot.
1: I'm glad you feel that way because I was worried it would actually be more pressure to feel like, oh, there's people waiting. Now I've got to tell them again what happened, and I'm dealing with my own feelings around it. So I'm glad you didn't feel like it was extra pressure.
3: No, it means a lot to me. Oh. I'm telling you, like, I don't have a lot of friends.
1: Yeah.
3: My girl thought it was sweet, too.
0: That's a clip from the Ear Hustle podcast here on Livewire. Listening to you, Nigel, in that moment, and Erlen and other points in the show, when I hear you talking to folks who are going through something as intense as that, have you kind of learned how to sort of like hold space for them and be with someone in those moments?
1: Yeah. Do you want to talk about it first?
2: Me personally, I try to tell people, like, don't have your hopes up for every court hearing. It's just a hearing, you know, it's not the decision. So, you know, each time an individual have a court appearance, they're going to feel that the decision is going to be made that day. But that's not how courts run. So I just try to keep individuals on that thought, because individuals be dejected after a court date and it don't go their way and they get continuances and continuances. So it really break cats down.
1: Yeah. We do hear a lot of difficult things. I mean, that was hard because of a disappointment. There's all kinds of stuff that we have to talk to people about. And I just try to be as present as possible and have open body language and open facial expression. One thing that's really hard is you can't touch people. So I can't hug somebody. I can't show too much emotion because you can't be over familiar with people. So you have to figure out what that line is. And I just am genuine about how I feel. Like, I was sad. I didn't hide that from Tom. And as I said, you can't touch people. So I've come up with this. Can I demonstrate this?
0: Please.
1: Thing I do? The hand hug. So this, can you see what we're doing?
0: Yeah, they're kind of placing Nigel and Erlen have their hands together, kind of in a still shot of a high five.
1: Yeah, and then our thumbs are wrapped around
0: and
1: each other.
0: And you're allowed to do that without...
1: No.
0: Oh.
1: So... Oh, no. Maybe I am. But... To me, that's what I call a hand hug. Mm. So when I showed that to Tom, and I did that with Tom, and he knew that was the way I could give him a hug.
0: Yeah.
1: And so it was quiet. It was small. Yes, it is accepted to do that, but there's a deeper meaning behind it. And so you find ways that are appropriate to show that you care without being what is called overfamiliar by the prison system.
0: I mean, another thing that it brings up is, and, you know, people, we talk about the carceral system in this country. There's solitary, which is so obviously dehumanizing and damaging to people. There's mandatory minimum. There's all this stuff around the law and the way we treat people. But there's a small thing, like the complete disrespect for the time of somebody who's incarcerated. Mm-hmm. Because, like, if the idea is they don't really matter, it doesn't matter that let's just do this in 60 days.
1: Yeah.
0: And the judge, you know, no shade to that judge, but they'll be out living their life. And everyone who's not incarcerated will be out in their world. This person's life is totally on hold.
1: Yeah.
0: And that seems to happen all the time with different things.
1: All the time. I mean, I feel that people that are in prison have really learned what disappointment is and how to deal with it. Like I've never seen anyone throw a fit because something like that has happened to them. And I really respect that, to learn how to deal with disappointment, because it happens over and over and over again.
2: And I think the mindset in prison is you hope for the best, but you prepare for the worst. Mm-hmm. You know, but you're going to always keep your hopes up that it's going to work out. Because that's what keep you going, hope. Mm-hmm.
0: Well, on the subject of which, Earlonne, your story is like so incredible. And you can tell me if I have the timeline and the various elements of this correct. But my sense of it is that, you know, when you started doing your hustle, you were still incarcerated.

0: I knew it was something about San Quentin, you know?
1: Yeah, right?
0: But, yeah, my first parole hearing, not saying I was going to get out, my first parole hearing was November 2028.
1: That's what you were scheduled for?
0: That's what I was scheduled for.
1: You would not, as you certainly wouldn't be sitting here, you wouldn't even be up for your first possible chance at parole for another however many years that is.
0: Yeah, no, y'all probably would have got a video or something of me. That's what I used to bring about, but no. Yeah, that was my first hearing, and then... when Ear Hustle happened, I think it became kind of big for the system. And I had submitted a commutation application. And usually these things take, like, years to hear. I turned it in the day that I was arrested, which was December 28th. I turned it in that day. And within 11 days, I was sitting in front of somebody's from the governor's office.
2: Wow.
0: Being interviewed for the commutation. So I think it was like 13 days, maybe, something like that.
2: Wow.
0: It was real fast. And it took about a year to, not about 11 months for the process to go through.
1: Yeah.
0: And the day before Thanksgiving in 2018, I got a call from the governor's office. Not like I got a call, like they called me, but they called the prison and I had to go down there and get on the phone. And they was like, the governor just wants you to know that he's granting your application. And you would be released forthwith on parole. And they was like, after all the legalities were said, everybody in the background was like, we love Ear Hustle.
1: And then you ended up interviewing Jerry Brown?
0: Jerry Brown, as soon as I got out, yeah.
1: That is really full circle.
0: Yeah, as soon as I got out, I interviewed him. Then I went back after he was out and talked to Governor Newsom. And I think on my 6th year out, Governor Newsom pardoned me.
2: Hmm. Wow.
1: Yeah.
0: Which I don't know what it means yet.
1: What do you mean?
0: I still can't get TSA pre-check, but...
2: Which is actually a big concern for us because we travel a lot. So he always says, I'm going to the privilege line.
0: What I always say to you.
2: You go to the privilege line.
1: What are you hoping that the show is able to sort of inform? I think, again, so many of us who are not incarcerated spend so little time thinking about these Americans who are incarcerated and how they're being treated. What are you hoping Ear Hustle is able to bring to the wider world of people that aren't in jail or prison?
2: Yeah, well, our original goal was to do a show that was about the everyday life in prison as a way to show the commonalities of life between people who are incarcerated and people outside. And our directive is not to intentionally try to change people's minds, but to tell stories that give people the ingredients to come up with their own decision about what they think should happen in prison. And I think when you can relate to somebody through your own experience, you see them in a different way. And so that is my goal, is to show commonalities. And to also say that life in prison is as complicated inside as it is outside, that people laugh, people have families, people go through hard times, it can be depressing, but it's many things. And to not tell stories about crime, to not overtly say the prison system is messed up, and to not just tell stories about redemption. Stories about redemption really bother me. I think they're pat. And I think they give the message to people that redemption is the only thing that matters. And the complication before people make change, or maybe they never make change, are where the really interesting stories are. So we stay away from those topics and concentrate on the everyday. And we love to work with complicated stories, people that you might have mixed feelings about, but you're going to be able to see something in them that you can relate to. So,
1: what about for you, Earlonne?
0: I can't go. She just said it.
1: Nice. Well, I would just say, as a fan of the show, I defy anybody to listen to Ear Hustle and not have it impact the way that they think about incarcerated people. Whatever that is, it will have an impact, and it's an amazing show. Thanks for doing it.
2: Yeah.
1: Nigel Poor and Earlonne Woods right here on LiveWire. That was Earlonne Woods and Nigel Poor, recorded live at the Alberta Rose Theater in Portland. Make sure you check out their incredible podcast, Ear Hustle, wherever you get your shows. Hey there, LiveWire listeners. It's Luke, letting you know that we will be back at the Alberta Rose Theater in Portland, Oregon on June 4th. We'll be joined by

0: chef and activist Sean Sherman, who you may know as the Sue Chef online. We'll also get some stand-up comedy from Jackie Cation. We'll talk to the writer Jeff Chang about his new book about Bruce Lee. And then we've got music from Tyler Ballgame. You can get your tickets at livewireradio.org, and we'll see you June 4th. This is LiveWire from PRX. Our next guest is a comedian and musician who was most recently a writer on The Late Late Show with James Corden as a sports correspondent, where he also performed stand-up. He's appeared on Comedy Central. He's been named a comic you should and will know by Vulture Magazine. And he was recently a tour opener for the comedian Atsuko Okatsuka. Take a listen to Dylan Adler, recorded live at the Alberta Rose Theater in Portland, Oregon.
1: Oh, my goodness. Thank you. I'm so happy to be here. I'm honored. This is amazing. Okay, before I start my stand-up set, I'm very curious about this room. Make some noise if you are queer. I'm not, but I support you gays. Yes, keep fighting. Your love is beautiful. No, I'm gay. Could you imagine? I am gay and have an identical gay twin brother. I know, my mom's uterus is a Dua Lipa concert. I don't know what happened. Our sonogram, we were like... My brother and I, we're very close. We're really like best friends. And I think it's because we were actually the very first people we each ever came out to. This is 100% true. Like sophomore of high school, he came up to me. He was shaking. He was like, Dylan, I don't know. I think I actually might be attracted to guys. And I was like, ew! Don't ever say that again. You know, but then a full year later, I was like, same. I grew up in the San Francisco Bay Area. I'm from the Bay Area, which is Asia. It's Asia. I call it Asian Wakanda, and it's true. I loved the school that I went to. Was very racially diverse. I enjoyed it. And sophomore year of high school, we actually changed our mascot to better reflect our diverse student body. So we went from James the Cougar to El Gato the Cat. That just translates to the cat. The cat. And our school chant went like this.

0: That's from Cats. I feel, grew up in the Bay Area, so parents were liberal. Our grandparents, not so much. And we recently had to come out to our Japanese grandparents. My brother had a boyfriend. They were coming to visit. My mom decided she would be the one to do it. So she pulled my grandma, my oba-chan, aside. She was like, "Oba-chan, I have to let you know something. Max and Dylan are both gay." And she was like, "Well, obviously." As kids, they stole my wigs to dress up as Mulan, so I... Also, Mulan is Chinese, not Japanese, so culturally inaccurate, but still gay. I think that's okay. We were like, "Oh my God, Oba-chan, thank you so much. We didn't expect this at all. We love you." And she said, "I love you guys." Then my mom was like, "You never told me that before. I love you. Be gay." Anyway, we were shocked that our grandparents were even remotely accepting. They just grew up in a different generation. My grandma and her family, they survived Japanese internment during World War II. At the exact same time my grandpa was in Japan, he signed up to be a kamikaze pilot for the Japanese Imperial Army. That is 100% true. And I didn't put that in my college essay like a dum-dum. Like, I could have gone to Harvard. I could have titled that "The War in Me." Are you kidding me? Alberta Rose Theater. I could have submitted a song. I could have submitted a song with my application. Half colonizer, half colonized. Half internment, half wanna fly. But I'm trying to make peace with the Jewish American pilot inside of me. "Hey, Mr. Harvard, this is my Pearl Harbor." That's from Wicked. Deleted song. So we are very close. I'm very close with the Japanese side of my family. And my grandpa, my oji-chan, 8 months ago, unfortunately, he did pass away. And my mom texted me while it was happening. She was like, "We don't know how much more time oji-chan has left. Do you want to FaceTime to say a final goodbye?" I was like, "Oh my God, yes, of course." I was on FaceTime with my oji-chan. I was like, "Oji-chan, I love you so much. Thank you for everything you've done for our family." And I really wanted to tell him thank you in Japanese, but my half-white self could not remember what thank you in Japanese was. So what came out of my mouth was, "Gracias." Domo ari gracias, abueji-chan. Ohayo gozaimasu, muchisimas, abueji-chan. Suavemente, besame. Que quieres sentir tus labios, besame. Oji-chan no kamikaze, let's get loud. I was cut out of the will. So I've never been out of the United States until last year when I was able to open for Atsuko Katsuka in Europe. It was so much fun. I took the train from London to Edinburgh. It was one of the prettiest train rides I've ever taken in my entire life. And on the train, there was a Filipino grandma that sat down right next to me. We were chit-chatting it up. We were gossiping. It was amazing. Then there was a Scottish couple that walked up to us and said, "You are in our seats. Don't you know to check the ticket number? I mean, seriously." So, sorry, Shrek. So we check our tickets. We are fully in their seats. I was ready to get up, but this grandma held my hand, looked them in the eye, and said, "No English." Then I was forced to be like, "No English." Like, I became her Filipino grandson in that moment, you know? The craziest part of that story, I fully spoke to both of them in English. Before saying, "No English," so here is how that interaction went. Like, "Sir, stop screaming at us in the middle of the train. This is so inappropriate." "Fine, fine, fine, I'm getting up. No English." Okay. I'm actually currently in a relationship. I'm in love. And it's the first time I've been in love. It's amazing. And what that's done for me, it is humanized straight love. Does that make sense? Is this what Jim and Pam feel all along? Oh, wow. Love is love, I guess. It was his birthday, and he was, I was driving him, he was to my right. I was so nervous, because I'm like, oh my God, he's gonna say I love you. He's gonna say I love you. My heart was beating out my chest. He turned to me, and he was like, "You have autism, right?" I was like, "Excuse me? Maybe I do now. I will go on TikTok and get diagnosed." All right, so the final thing I'm going to say, I was recently doing a show in beautiful Burbank, California. It was hosted by a very kind white woman named Susan, and before I got on stage, she came up to me, she was like, "I'm so happy you're doing our show. I am so sorry. I've actually never said your name out loud before. Is it pronounced Dylon?" I was like, "Now it is Dylon! Dylon is my diversity scholarship name. Yes, I am Dylon. From now on. Thank you, Suzanne." No, I love Dylon, okay? When you all stepped foot in the Alberta Rose Theater, you also stepped foot in the House of Dylon. The House of Dylon, ga ga ga ga ga. The House of Dylon, ga ga ga ga ga. Dylon is over, he's over, he's gone. Dylon is dead, cause now it's Dylon. Ivan Dylon Adler, give it up for your incredible host. Thank you for having me.
1: That was Dylon Adler, recorded live at the Alberta Rose Theater in Portland. You can find out when Dylon is coming to a town near you at dylanadler.com. 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We have to take a very quick break, but stay tuned, because when we come back, you're going to hear from singer-songwriter Margot Silker, who joined us for a very special performance from inside a whiskey library. Yeah, that is a real place in Portland, and we were there. Margot is going to be accompanied by her musician-slash-cowboy husband, Forrest Van Tyl. He is not just one of those, all hat and no cattle cowboys. No, he's really a cowboy, like rides a horse and makes cows go to places. So they're going to sing us some songs coming up in a moment here on LiveWire.
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1: Welcome back to LiveWire. Okay, before we get to this week's musical performance from Margot Silker. A little preview of what we're doing on the show next week. We are going to be talking to the legendary chef and food scientist Kenji Lopez Ault about his quest to sample every teriyaki joint in Seattle. We're also going to talk to music journalist Ann Powers and find out why she initially thought she did not want to write a book about Joni Mitchell when her publisher approached her with the idea. She came around on it and wrote a great book about Joni. Then we've got some music from singer, songwriter, and former Yale a cappella singer Katumu. So that is the plan for next week's show. Make sure you tune in for that. All right, let's get to our musical guest this week, shall we? Along with her musician husband, Forrest Van Tile, singer-songwriter Margot Silker alternates between two kinds of seasonal work, ranching and touring. The ranching mostly happens in the Mountain West, while the touring has taken her all over the U.S. and Europe, sometimes alongside such acts as Drive-By Truckers. With two critically acclaimed albums under her belt, she's received praise from the likes of Rolling Stone, Pitchfork, and The Guardian. Margot and Forrest joined us for a very special event recorded live at the Multnomah Whiskey Library in Portland, Oregon. Take a listen to this. You all are married and collaborate. Are you able to give each other honest musical feedback without hurting each other? Because I've been in marriages that failed, and that wasn't even with musical feedback happening. If we brought that into it, we would have had no chance. Like, how do you talk to each other about your music and give constructive criticism?
8: Well, we were honest with each other about our music from day one, and I think that sort of helped. We also got engaged 4 days into a tour. So, yeah.
1: If you don't mind me asking, what were the circumstances of the engagement? Like, did you propose, Forrest?
9: Yeah, I think so.
1: Okay.
9: Yeah.
1: Was there a ring involved, or was this just of like an agreement? So this, did you do the whole sort of on one knee kind of a deal?
9: No, we were sitting in the minivan.
1: Where all romance happens.
9: Yep.
1: Actually, the minivan is usually after the romance because you have children and you need to get them around in a vehicle.
9: Yeah, we're a little bit backwards in that way. But we just played a show in Point Arena, California, and we were like the day after the show, we were just hanging out on the cliffs above the ocean. And I just guess I made some kind of offhanded joke about, hey, why don't we just get married? And we had known each other for 4 days.
1: Oh, I thought that you knew each other for a long time. It was 4 days into the tour. No, this was 4 days into knowing each other.
8: It was a cold start.
1: Yeah. I believe the kids call that a hard launch. It was a very hard launch. Wow. Well, congratulations.
9: Thanks.
1: And as they say, membership has its privileges because, Margot, you started a new record label and signed your first artist.
8: That's right. You're looking at him.
1: Yeah.
9: Wow. That's right.
1: What is that like, actually, to go from being an artist who's on a label to actually trying to run one yourself?
8: It's just, building a business from the ground up. But, the goal is so clear to just bring people together at shows, and that's really what fuels us. Everyone that's working on this project, it's like just getting people together in real life. And that sort of harkens to the name Fossil Records.
1: Fossil Records. How'd you come up with that name? Why did that one strike you?
8: Well, we're underground rock.
1: So I have a slow soaker. But all right.
9: The people like it. People like it.
1: Yeah.
9: Yeah.
1: We're talking to Margot Silker and Forrest Van Tile here on Live Wire, coming in from the Multnomah Whiskey Library this week. Margot, I was sort of reading up on your musical history a little bit in your journey. And I have to say, like, the first time I heard you on the radio, I thought, well, this person was raised in the back of a bar near Lake Pontchartrain, where like Lucinda Williams worked as a gruff but loving bartender. But you actually grew up like in the suburbs of California, you've mm-hmm. talked about. When did you start to go towards this style of music, and what did it start to really resonate with you?
8: Well, that's a good question. I grew up in a family of, there was music. I grew up singing in church. I would sing with my Nana Esther and all the cousins together, and my sister sings with me. So there's always this background of music, and it was a little out of place to be in the suburbs of San Francisco doing that kind of thing. You know, I don't think you're even allowed to really like have a campfire in Los Altos, California.
1: It's very dangerous.
8: I know that there are windows when you're allowed to do that. But yeah, I started touring around. I went to Montana and people were very receptive to songs like Delta Dawn. You know, they're like, bring the Tanya Tucker, let's go.
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8: 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This song is called Lowland Trail, and Forrest here is going to play the lick for us.

0: That was Margot Silker, along with Forrest Van Tile, recorded live at the Multnomah Whiskey Library in Portland, Oregon. You can find out when Margot is going to be near you by going to margosilkermusic.com. All right, that's going to do it for this week's episode of Livewire. A huge thanks to our guests, Erlon Woods and Nigel Poor, plus Dylan Adler and Margot Silker. A special thanks to the Multnomah Whiskey Library.
1: 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Eben Hoffer is our technical director. Trey Hester is our assistant editor. Valentine Keck is our operations director, and Ashley Park is our marketing manager.
0: Our house sound is by D. Neil Blake, and our house band is A.L. Alves, Matt Sheehy, Ethan Fox Tucker, and A. Walker Spring, who also composes our music. This episode was mixed by Eben Hoffer and Trey Hester.
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0: This week, we'd like to thank members Kirsty Bennett of Arlington, Massachusetts, and Carol Turtle of Portland, Oregon. 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I'm Luke Burbank for Elena Passarello and the whole Livewire crew. Thank you for listening, and we will see you next week.

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1: GLP-1s first introduced for conditions like diabetes, now a go-to for millions wanting rapid weight loss. And those drugs aren't cheap, but who's footing the bill? According to the Wall Street Journal, Fort Worth paid $5 million over 6 months to cover these drugs for its employees. And it's not the only city where this is happening. We'll look at the growing cost of the GLP-1 phenomenon and who ultimately pays on the next Texas Standard.
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Welcome to Broadway on the Brazos. I'm your host, Beth Richards, and we're back this week with the third episode of our Seven Deadly Sins series. We've already been through pride and greed. Today is wrath. And I have to say, this might be the most dramatically satisfying sin of the whole lot. Wrath is the one that pushes people past the point of no return. It's the moment when someone has finally had enough and something in them.